0: Coming up.
1: I love a dad book. You don't have to be a dad to like a dad book.
0: Well, that's good. First, though, let's do the numbers. Dow Industrial's up 182 today, 0.4%, finished at 50,644. The NASDAQ added 18 points, 0.1%, closed at 26,674. S&P 500 basically flat, 75 and 20. Caitlin Tan had that story on ranchers and farmers. Farmland Partners owns and leases about 70,000 acres of farmland across the country, grew 0.1%. Ag and food giant Archer Daniels Midland rose 2%. Meat processor Tyson Foods added 0.4%. The first Wednesday after Memorial Day, which today is, means it is National Flip-Flop Day. Deckers Outdoor, maker of Tevas, you know them, right, climbed 0.2%. Flip-flop adjacent shoemaker Crocs improved 2%, although how that is, I will never understand. Bond prices up, yield on the 10-year T-note, down 4.48%. You're listening to Marketplace.
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0: This is Marketplace. I'm Kai Ryssdal. 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
6: On the next Fresh Air, Ben Rhodes. He was a speechwriter and deputy national security advisor for President Obama. Rhodes has written a new book, collecting and commenting on some of the most inspiring and the most divisive political speeches in American history. 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
7: More than 100 U.S. ambassadorships sit vacant. What the unraveling of American diplomacy means for the U.S.'s role in the world. That's next time on 1A. 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
0: I'm Rachel Abrams, and this is The Daily. Over the weekend, we heard one message after another message about how a peace deal with Iran was coming. And then suddenly, there was a new round of airstrikes and threats. And so today, I talked to my colleagues David Sanger and Tyler Pager about what happened and how to make sense of this dramatic reversal. So Tyler, as David mentioned, the president's tone seems to shift over the weekend. So walk us through that shift and why it happened.
8: Yeah, so the president is a voracious consumer of media and is clearly aware of the criticism from some of his own allies and supporters about the status of the negotiations and the progress toward a deal that they are not happy with.
0: Mm-hmm.
8: And so on Sunday morning, the White House organizes a call with a senior U.S. official to walk reporters through what's actually in the deal. What's interesting is the official, who only spoke on the condition of background to discuss the negotiations, really just goes on a rant uninterrupted for quite some time, blaming the media, saying that the media is reporting things that are inaccurate from various officials in Iran or in the Arab world who are trying to tank the deal for any number of reasons, and saying that the U.S. media is not reporting accurately on the progress the negotiators are making.
0: Got it. Okay, so what happens next?
8: So then the official starts to walk through what's actually in the deal. And in fact, we learn that there's not a whole lot that's been agreed upon. The official makes it very clear that there's no deal that's going to be signed that day or even in the next few days, talking about how difficult it is to reach the supreme leader because he's in hiding. And another important thing that the official reveals on this call is that one of the most important sticking points for the U.S., which is the disposal of this highly enriched uranium, there was no agreed-upon mechanism by which that would be disposed of, whether the U.S. would take it, whether the Iranians would give it to a third party, whether the Iranians would destroy it in the presence of international observers. Key questions about a key part of this memorandum of understanding had not yet been figured out, let alone all the other contentious issues that were being punted down the road.
0: So basically, despite what the president has posted online just a few days ago, there is no imminent deal to end the war.
8: Right. And the president then starts lashing out at his critics on Sunday afternoon on Truth Social, where he says, don't listen to the losers who are critical about something they know nothing about, and says it isn't even fully negotiated yet. So both conceding that they're still working through the negotiations and hitting back at critics who are concerned about the direction in which these negotiations are headed.
0: Mm-hmm.
8: And Trump adds a whole nother wrinkle to these already complicated negotiations. On Monday morning, the president says that he's mandatorily requesting that all countries immediately sign the Abraham Accords. So these are agreements that started in the president's first term, in which several Arab countries signed on to normalize diplomatic relations with Israel. But in this particular moment, it throws a wrench into already complicated negotiations between several Arab countries, the United States, and Iran. And the president is asking Arab countries like Saudi Arabia, Pakistan, Turkey, Egypt, Jordan to sign on to these agreements that many of them have no interest in doing, and others that were in conversations about signing them in earlier phases lost interest after October 7th and Israel's response in Gaza.
0: So this is basically a non-starter.
8: For many of these countries. But for Trump, it serves two purposes. One, it is helping to mollify some of his Republican critics like Lindsey Graham, who see this as a way to get out of the war and remake the Middle East. And for Trump, it is a way to try to suggest that he has this grander project at hand to remake the Middle East in the aftermath of this war.
0: So Monday evening, word comes out that not only is there no deal, but that the United States has actually launched strikes against targets in Iran. David, where do these strikes fit into the negotiations?
9: Well, first, Rachel, it certainly illustrates how fragile this ceasefire is. And there's a fair bit of evidence that what the military was doing was sending a reminder to the Iranians that if the deal doesn't come together, and even if it does, they expect a certain level of behavior in the strait. Now, in this case, the military tells us they'd seen three things. They had seen some activity around missile sites that could be a threat to American ships that are just offshore in the strait. They'd seen a fair bit of drone activity being conducted there. And they had also seen some laying of mines, or what they thought was laying of mines, from small boats that the Iranians controlled. So they blew some of these up, and then they went away, and they carefully referred to it as a self-defense action. Now, whether the Iranians viewed it that way, we don't know, but it tells you that this is all at a pretty delicate moment where there is this strange mix of incentive and force to try to get the agreement.
0: We're negotiating with you, but this is a reminder to do what we want or else. And also, it was all defensive, so we can keep negotiating.
9: That's right.
0: Tyler, do we have any sense at this point on Tuesday afternoon of what our timeline looks like? Like, are we close to having an answer one way or another about whether there will be a deal or, as you said, a resumption of full-blown war?
8: It seems right now the Trump administration wants to continue to give diplomacy a chance to end this conflict. But it doesn't seem that's going to happen imminently. Secretary of State Marco Rubio, who was traveling back from India, told reporters that it could take a few more days to finalize the deal. It seems the administration is willing to give the mediating partners, Qatar, Pakistan, and other Arab countries, a few more days and hopefully, in their view, wrap up the conflict.
0: That sounds a lot like the kind of phased deal-making that we saw with Gaza, where the easiest things were negotiated up front, and then the more difficult things, like disarming Hamas and rebuilding Gaza and whether there would be a Palestinian state, all of those things remain unresolved months and months later. So I guess what I'm getting at is, how much stock should we put into any such announcement?
9: I think you have to be pretty skeptical. It was only 11 weeks ago that the president said this war ends only one way, with Iran's unconditional surrender. He has now moved toward, well, maybe we can get a deal to reopen the strait, which was open the day the war started.
0: Right.
9: And then resume negotiations, which were underway before the war started.
0: The goalposts keep moving, I think is what you're saying.
9: Yeah, they do keep moving. And, you know, I've covered Iranian negotiations, mostly on the nuclear program, for 20 years, and they are masters of dragging this out. The deal with President Obama, whether you liked it or hated it, took 2 years to negotiate.
0: Mm-hmm.
9: And I think the Iranians are looking at President Trump and saying, look, this is all part of a 47-year-long conflict with the United States. If we can wait Donald Trump out for 2.5 years here, we're on to the next president, and all we need to do is be able to hold on to enough of our nuclear capability in that interim that we can then figure out what to do with it next.
0: You know, I think by now in Trump's second term, we have seen this playbook from the president a number of times where basically it feels as though he announces a deal in order to claim a victory, but the details haven't quite been worked out yet. And perhaps there is hope from the administration that by the time the deal doesn't quite look like what was announced, people might not be paying a lot of attention. But with this war specifically, I think that for most Americans, the number one thing they care about is gas prices. And so, Tyler, I wonder if gas prices don't go down, will that tactic of announcing something and hoping people don't pay enough attention actually work?
8: It's very unlikely. And we know that Republicans in the White House, on Capitol Hill, and around the country are deeply concerned about how these high gas prices are going to hurt them when voters go to the ballot box in November for the midterm elections. And so if the strait is not reopened soon, we could see gas prices eclipsing $5 a gallon.
0: Mm.
8: And that is an extremely dangerous position for Republicans to be in a competitive midterm election cycle. And so there is a lot of pressure for the president to get this strait reopened. Unlike other conflicts that don't affect Americans on a daily basis, this one does.
0: David, Tyler, thank you so much.
9: Thank you.
8: Thank you.

0: 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But here at WBEZ, we stay with the story long after the headlines fade. That isn't an accident. 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
1: 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What does American diplomacy look like when its primary institution isn't part of the decision-making? Next time on 1A.
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1: 5:42, you're listening to Morning Edition on 91.5 WBEZ. I'm Lisa Labus. Coming up, a new study from Stanford University suggests an artificial intelligence tool companies are using is causing some disparities in hiring. You'll hear more about it on the Marketplace Morning Report in 7 minutes. Looking at traffic, not too much going on right now. I-55 northbound, two left lanes are blocked from Weber to Route 53. There was some overnight road work there. Other slowdowns on the Reagan Memorial Tollway. Your stop and go eastbound between the Tri-State exit ramp and the Tri-State Tollway. In Will County on I-80 westbound, the off-ramp to northbound Larkin is closed with construction there. Just regular delays starting to develop. Stevenson inbound, you're slow Harlem to California. And then on the off-ramp, the inbound off-ramp to the Dan Ryan. And on the Dan Ryan inbound, you're slow from the 57 Bishop Ford merge to 69th. Local lanes, you're slow inbound 35th to 31st. And also in the express lanes, you're slow from Pershing to 31st.
2: 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I ask listeners one question. 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
1: Okay, I didn't watch baseball yesterday, and oh my gosh, the Cubs got a win, beating Pittsburgh 10-4. That's a nice sounding comeback. White Sox winning big 2, beating the Minnesota Twins 15-2 to take that series 2-1. It's 5:44. Other headlines we're watching. Illinois U.S. Senator Dick Durbin ending his tenure as the longest serving U.S. senator in Illinois history. With a warning about protecting the health of young people, he issued a speech to a joint session of the Illinois legislature yesterday, and he reflected on his efforts to pass health policies, including championing a bill to ban smoking on commercial airplanes and an effort to expand Medicaid coverage for dental care for children. It's 5:45.
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0: This is Morning Edition from NPR News. I'm A. Martinez.
4: And I'm Steve Inskeep. Fans of Ferrari cars are not sure what to make of the brand new electric Ferrari. One of Ferrari's gas-powered sports cars sounds like this. And the new Ferrari EV, which would normally run very silently, tries to mimic that roar with the sound amplified so you hear this. Does that sound like something people will pay $600,000 for? Mac Hogan is covering this story. He's the interim editor-in-chief at Inside EVs. Welcome.
5: Thank you very much. Glad to be here.
4: Is this right? People seem to have hated the car's unveiling so much that Ferrari stock prices went down?
5: Yeah, I mean, it's been pretty controversial, might not even be the right word, because there's not a lot of people cheering it on. But across the spectrum of EV enthusiasts and traditional car enthusiasts, people seem a little upset, not just about the sound, but really the design, where this relatively large looking four-door sedan.
4: Okay, so that explains the stock price going down, fans not liking it. What is the challenge for pitching an EV to this particular market, super high-end cars?
5: Yeah, I mean, they're dream cars, right? So one of the big challenges is that people who are buying, you know, $600,000 cars typically have dreamed about these cars for 10, 20, 30 years. They had posters on them in the wall, and this doesn't look anything like that. It's not going to drive anything like that. It's a totally different, you know, type of product. And that's why, you know, Lamborghini has pulled back their EV ambitions. A lot of these sports car companies are dialing it back. And that's why Ferrari told me that they have decided to do a four-door Grand Tourer rather than one of their traditional two-door supercars because their technology just isn't ready for that. So yeah, they're going to have a challenge.
4: Have they figured out who this car is for then?
5: Well, what they say is that it's for Ferrari owners. You know, one of the benefits of selling to that crowd is that you know they are going to have multiple cars. So you already have your Ferrari sports car for the racetrack. And this is supposed to take you on your grand tours and into, you know, maybe European cities that have emissions regulations that prevent pure gas powered vehicles from going into the downtowns.
4: You know, I want to note electric motors for cars are pretty strong and they've got great acceleration, better than gas in many cases. But is there something about an electric motor that just doesn't work for sports cars, certain kinds of vehicles, including sports cars?
5: I don't know if it's anything with the electric motors as much as the electric batteries. Batteries are really heavy. This car weighs nearly 5,000 pounds, and weight is just the enemy of having a really fun driving experience. And like we noted about the sound, you know, a big thing is the drama. People expect a car to feel theatrical and very exciting, and you feel those vibrations, and you don't get that in an electric car. They're silent, they're very fast, but that's about the main trick.
4: Is there some connection between this problem with sports cars and the problem with electric trucks, where it also doesn't seem to work for a lot of consumers?
5: Yeah, I think, you know, I've long said these are the two markets where it's just going to take a long time, both because you have consumers who are a little more resistant to the technology in both markets. And then also you just have specific challenges of the weight in terms of the performance cars. And then in trucks, it's just the cost factor. Batteries are really heavy, and the bigger the vehicle, the more energy you spend lugging that battery around, which drives up your cost, and it makes it really hard to compete. So it's going to be a while before either of these markets fully electrify.
4: Mac Hogan with Inside EVs. Hope you get a chance to drive one of those Ferraris soon.
5: Me too.
4: This is Morning Edition from NPR News. I'm Steve Inskeep.
0: And I'm A. Martinez.

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1: You are listening to Morning Edition on 91.5 WBEZ. Fair skies right now, just a few clouds, 55 degrees, but we should hit a high of about 76 degrees. It'll be cooler near the lake. Coming up on the program, Immigration and Customs Enforcement is growing its ability to scan people's eyes. They want to use this technology to better identify people in the country unlawfully. Now, this whole plan worries privacy advocates.
2: Could ICE start doing iris scannings of everybody they detain and then add that to their database for further surveillance? Yeah, absolutely.
1: 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Visitors can take in the skyline in Lake Michigan from 200 feet in the air on the Centennial Ferris Wheel. Navy Pier offers year-round programming and events. 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Great wins for the White Sox and the Cubs yesterday. Cubs snapped their 10-game losing streak, beating the Pirates in Pittsburgh 10-4, getting 6 runs in the 7th. Ian Happ, a huge player in his hometown yesterday. White Sox beat the Minnesota Twins 15-2. The Sox scored in nearly every inning. Sox hosting the Twins this afternoon at 1:10 to close out that series. And Cubs winding up their series in Pittsburgh tonight at 5:40. The Sky losing to Toronto 111-104 at home yesterday. Sky hosting the Minnesota Lynx tomorrow. Stars hosting the San Diego Wave on Sunday at noon.
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4: It's Morning Edition from NPR News. I'm Steve Inskeep.
0: And I'm A. Martinez. Jen Freeman has danced for as long as she can remember.
5: When I was little, I loved the way that it felt when I was dizzy.
6: It was helpful in ways that I am just now understanding.
0: A new documentary out on Netflix called Room to Move looks at how a doctor's visit when she was 33 years old completely changed how Freeman understood why she dances and choreographs.
6: Today, I formally received diagnosis of autism spectrum disorder. I've always understood the world around me and my place in it, making dance. That's why this changes everything.
0: So, Jen, I want to start off this interview in a bit of a different way. I want to ask you a question that I'm guessing you have heard dozens, if not maybe hundreds of times in your life before you were diagnosed with autism spectrum disorder. Is that cool with you?
6: Absolutely.
0: Okay, here's the question. What's wrong, Jen? What's wrong with you?
6: That sounds familiar.
0: How have you answered that question?
6: Oh, I mean, I went through most of my life internalizing my feelings because I couldn't make sense of them myself. So it felt safer to hide, if that makes sense.
0: Yeah. Has it ever been just saying nothing? Like, no, nothing's right. Fine.
6: Yeah,
0: fine.
6: Nothing is a common response. It felt nearly impossible to express the complexity of what I was experiencing most of the time.
0: I mean, you spent, more than 3 decades of your life really unaware that you were autistic. I mean, what did you think of yourself in that time before you knew?
6: You know, I had sort of an interesting dichotomy because there was sort of two versions of me that existed in the world. There was like dancer Jen. And then there was kind of like the Jen that existed everywhere else in the world. And that version of me felt much more confusing. I struggled in friendships and relationships and family and just kind of navigating the world in general. So that felt confusing.
0: What do you think might have been different if you had been diagnosed, say, at 6 years old, 13 mm-hmm. years old, instead mm-hmm. of 33?
6: I think it's just because I felt for so long like something was wrong with me. And over time, that really starts to weigh on you. You really start to believe that something is off, but you have no...
7: I'm Nudia Hernandez. On the Vocalo Hotline, we're building a soundtrack of the city together. One call and one song

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1: 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You're listening to Morning Edition on WBEZ. Still to come on the program, you'll hear what's ahead for storied news magazine 60 Minutes. CBS has not renewed a contract for correspondent Sharon Alfonsi and Anderson Cooper. He's already out of there. We'll talk about it in 15 minutes. Traffic inbound Kennedy, you're slow. Bessie Coleman Drive to the Tri-State and Cumberland to Sayre. Outbound Kennedy, slow River Road to Manheim. Inbound Ike is slow Wolf to First. Northbound I-55, you're slow Veterans Memorial to Weber. Inbound Stevenson, stop and go Harlem to Kedzie. Inbound Dan Ryan, a disabled vehicle on the right shoulder in the locals at Garfield. And inbound Bishop Ford is stop and go from the Stony Island Feeder to the Dan Ryan. 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
2: Live from NPR News in Washington, I'm Dave Mattingly. Iran's Islamic Revolutionary Guard Corps says it responded to the latest strikes by the U.S. military

0: This is NPR News.
1: You're listening to 91.5 WBEZ. 55 degrees, sunny skies, just a few clouds right now. Headed to a high of about 76 in the suburbs, cooler near the lake. Coming up, a lawmaker in Ohio is backing a piece of legislation called the Charlie Kirk American Heritage Act. It would allow schools to teach the impact of religion on U.S. history. Opponents say this is a skewed view of history. It could be divisive. You're going to hear more about it in 12 minutes. Traffic, northbound DuSable Lakeshore Drive, you're getting slow Marquette to Hayes and Balbo to Monroe. Inbound Kennedy, slow Cumberland to Foster and Fullerton to Augusta. Outbound, you're slow north to California and Lawrence to Sayre. Inbound Eisenhower, slow Wolf to Sacramento. Outbound Ike is slow from Laramie to First. Northbound I-55, there's a medical emergency on the right shoulder north of Bluff Road. That's exit 247. And inbound Bishop Ford, you're stop and go 115th to the Dan Ryan. And eastbound Reagan Memorial is stop and go from Route 83 to the Tri-State.
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1: 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Today is the day in Rome. Chicago Mayor Brandon Johnson gets to meet with Pope Leo XIV, have a private audience with the Pope at about 9 o'clock Chicago time. Our City Hall reporter Mariah Wolfel is in Rome getting some details. You'll be hearing from her throughout the trip. I know that we'll be hearing from Mariah on In the Loop this morning as well after 9 o'clock. It's 6:45. Thanks for joining us this morning. I'm Lisa Labas. Claire Lane is away. This is WBEZ.
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0: It's Morning Edition from NPR News. I'm A. Martinez.
4: And I'm Steve Inskeep. CBS did not renew the contract of Sharon Alfonsi. She was a longtime journalist for 60 Minutes who reported on detainees that the Trump administration sent to a prison in El Salvador. CBS News Chief Barry Weiss held that story, although she ultimately broadcast it. Natalie Korek is covering this. She's a media correspondent for the outlet Status. Good morning.
5: Good morning. Thank you for having me.
4: Glad you're with us. What does it mean that Sharon Alfonsi's contract was not renewed?
5: So currently, Sharon Alfonsi is an at-will employee of the network. So her contract was not renewed for 60 Minutes, but she still currently works for the network. She issued a pretty stunning statement yesterday, which included that she was urging her colleagues to hold the line against corporate intrusion, and it was very much a shot at corporate leadership of CBS News directly. And currently, 60 Minutes employees are quite distraught over her departure, even though it was anticipated.
4: Okay, wow. So she's still at the network. She's defying the network in a way. And the backstory, I guess we should remind people, this story was held. Alfonsi, if I recall, wrote an email which leaked saying her story had been held for political reasons. Barry Weiss said, oh, you didn't try hard enough to hear from the Trump administration, although in the end she never got the administration to comment either, and they just broadcast the story. It was a big embarrassment for CBS management.
5: That's correct, and it even aired in Canada after being polled at the last minute. But yes, Alfonsi did accuse network leadership of yanking the segment for political reasons, but she had tried to resolve the issue with Barry Weiss privately prior to sending that email status learned last night, but Weiss never called her and has made very minimal effort to connect with Alfonsi in the months since.
4: Okay, so this is a little confusing and unsettled. Alfonsi's still at the network. She's no longer, though, at 60 Minutes, which is absolutely one of the premier programs in all of broadcast journalism. And it's not the only change there. Anderson Cooper is stepping away from 60 Minutes after a couple of decades. What does this mean for 60 Minutes now that they've finished a season and they're getting ready for the next season?
5: Well, it's a time of just uncertainty for them. As they await the next season, Barry Weiss intends to make some changes to the program and overhaul how they've done things in years past. And that's concerning the staff. She's considered bringing in an outside journalist as an additional co-pilot for the executive producer, Tanya Simon, as well as floating some programming additions.
4: I'm trying to understand that. Does that mean yanking the program to the right? Does it mean being a little more open-minded? What does that actually mean?
5: It's unclear at the moment, but ultimately 60 Minutes throughout history has been insulated from top-down network meddling. And so regardless of how she decides to move the network, this is a concern for staffers inside who feel as though the stability of their program is being fundamentally altered.
4: Can I just ask, 60 Minutes has had a lot of independence over the decades because it has a huge audience and because it makes a lot of money and people Correct. Didn't want to mess with that. I guess it doesn't have the audience it once did, but does it still have a big audience and is it still a big moneymaker for CBS?
5: Absolutely. It's bringing in massive ratings for the network as well as prestige. Even last night, it took home Emmy Awards from the News Emmys, and it's one of the last remaining success stories in broadcast news generally.
4: Okay, I'll continue reading status to find out what happens over there. Natalie, thanks so much.
5: Thank you.
4: Natalie Cornack is a media correspondent for Status.

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2: Sin descansar y a mi manera.
3: That's De La Espriella crooning a Spanish version of his personal anthem, My Way. Though ostentatious, Bogota political analyst Sandra Borda says De La Espriella embodies upward mobility.
4: He has gathered a big fortune. He has his own airplane, the way he dresses, the way he's a show off. But people like that sort of thing.
3: Yet some are repelled by his obnoxious behavior. Notoriously thin-skinned, De La Espriella loves to insult journalists. When asked in this radio interview how he would attract female voters, he jokingly pointed to a photo of himself with an obvious bulge in the front of his pants. Sergio Guzman, director of the Columbia Risk Analysis Consulting Firm, says such antics could cost him.
5: When he's caught in unscripted moments that show his machismo, his disdain for opposition, his disdain for journalists, those character flaws will draw people away from his candidacy.
3: According to polls, the leading candidate is Ivan Cepeda, a left-wing protege of President Petro. But with 14 candidates on the ballot, he's unlikely to get more than half of the votes. That would set up a runoff next month between Cepeda and whoever finishes second on Sunday. Most polls predict that will be De La Espriella. But another candidate, right-wing Senator Paloma Valencia, could catch up to him. Valencia wants to become Colombia's first ever female president and paints herself as a more mainstream conservative.
6: Yo no necesito chaleco antibalas que usan los cobardes.
3: In this speech, she called De La Espriella a coward for campaigning in a bulletproof vest and mocked his macho pronouncements. De La Espriella didn't seem to notice.
7: Pero sí soy el único que tiene el carácter, la decisión, la ardentía.
3: As he ended his campaign rally, he touted his toughness by referring to the family jewels. For NPR News, I'm John Otis in Pia de Cuesta, Colombia.
8: The Jewel of a Program, Morning Edition from NPR News.
9: 729, sunny day, 60 degrees right now at Midway 59 at O'Hare and the lakefront, going up to about 76, but cooler near the lake. Well, Ferrari is out with its first electric vehicle, and the response has been meh. EVs, they are notoriously quiet, as you might know, and this one even includes recorded sounds of an engine revving. Kind of mid, as the kids like to say. We'll talk more about it in 15 minutes. Taking a look at traffic, DuSable Lakeshore Drive, northbound, you are stop and go from the Stevenson to Monroe and then Bryn Mawr to Hollywood. Bishop Ford inbound is slow, 111th to the Dan Ryan Expressway. Kennedy is inbound is stop and go from the Edens Junction to Lake, and the inbound express lanes, you are slow from the Edens all the way to Augusta. Kennedy outbound is stop and go, Montrose to Sayre. Watch out for a crash on the inbound Eisenhower at Western. That's backing things up quite a bit. It's 7:30. 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
10: Live from NPR News in Washington, I'm Dave Mattingly. For the second time this week, U.S. forces have carried out airstrikes against Iran. That's despite talks to extend a ceasefire. A U.S. official says American forces shot down four Iranian drones near the Strait of Hormuz and hit a launch site in Bandar Abbas, it says, was preparing to launch a fifth drone. Iran's Islamic Revolutionary Guard says it responded to the American attacks. U.S. Central Command says Iran launched more drones, and hours later, it fired an Iranian missile at Kuwait, which was intercepted by Kuwaiti forces. Robert Malley was a special U.S. envoy for Iran in the Biden administration. He was also a lead negotiator in the 2015 nuclear

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1: And you're listening to Morning Edition on WBEZ. And coming up at 9, it's In the Loop with Sasha Ann Simons. Hi, Sasha. Good morning.
2: Good morning, Lisa. Lots to discuss today. I want to start off by talking about college grads, because right now they're having a tough time. They got their college degree, but for many of them, the job search is harder. Harder than those 4 years of trying to get that degree. And with unemployment here in Illinois at its highest rate, young people are just having to navigate this tough market. And it's shaped by AI and economic uncertainty, tariffs, just lots of things adding to the uncertainties of the process. So on In the Loop today, we're going to hear one recent graduate's story. We're also going to have a career counselor right there at his fingertips. So she'll answer my questions and his and try to give some much needed advice for a lot of people who are just out there right now.
1: Okay.
2: Looking, trying to stand out in this crazy job market.
1: This crazy world we live in.
2: It's tough.
1: It is tough. It's all tough. Right. That's In the Loop coming up. Maybe we'll get a check-in from Rome.
2: I hope.
1: Maybe.
2: Mariah, if you're listening, Mariah Wolfel, who's over there in Rome with Mayor Johnson. Someone tell her that I'm now begging. I'm begging at this point.
1: Mariah. Okay, we'll give her a call. All right. Anyway, we will be following the news from Rome as Mayor Brandon Johnson is meeting with the Pope in just about 40 minutes. So we will have you updated on that throughout the day. 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Sunny skies, lovely looking day with a high of 76, cooler at the lake.
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1: 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Theater students from Northwestern University are bringing a playful, interactive show to an unlikely setting, pediatric hospitals in Chicago. WBEZ's Courtney Kippers joined the students during their recent performance at Lurie Children's Hospital in Streeterville, and she has the story about how the arts can bring a little bit of joy where it's needed most.
7: 4-year-old Gino has just made his way into a colorful playroom on Lurie's 17th floor.
8: Hi, Brennan. What's your name?
9: Gina.
8: Gino. Gino. Nice to meet you, Gino. I'm happy. Happy camper.
7: Here, Northwestern senior Laura Fajardo-Riescos is in character as Happy Camper, a cheery outdoor explorer in a forest green hat and a sash full of badges. Gino is shy and sits on his grandma's lap as the performers ask the name of his stuffed black and brown dog. He softly tells them it's Peanut Butter Cup.
8: Peanut Butter Cup! I love Peanut Butter Cup!
7: Then they seamlessly dive into their show.
8: We're so happy to meet you, Gino. And we're so happy to meet you, Peanut Butter Cup.
7: Kennedy Nassim rounds out the cast of two as a friendly ukulele-playing raccoon named Fuzzy. The actors are performing Let's Go Camping, a small-scale interactive show for just Gino and his grandma, Mary Frakes. The show is designed for an audience this small or can be done for a larger group. On this day, the actors didn't know who would show up until they got here. It was all dependent on how kids on the floor were feeling.
8: Looks like we're ready to play.
7: Frakes said activities like this help break up the long, monotonous afternoons. For her grandson, who is undergoing treatment for neuroblastoma, a cancer that develops in a child's nervous system. These next 30 minutes are all about imagining a world beyond these hospital walls, far away in the great outdoors.
8: Hello.

0: Alright, today we are going to be junior explorers. See, I've gotten this little...
1: The show was developed in part by theater professor Elizabeth Brendel Horn while she was still working in Florida. Now, in her first year at Northwestern, she has brought the program here to Chicago.
2: The way I see it is that we're bending theater, right? We're saying theater can exist in a lot of different spaces. And in this setting, the space is a child's hospital room.
1: The performances provide young patients a chance for a playful, imaginative escape. But it is also exposing theater students to a wider idea of what they can do with their degree. Fajardo Riescos says classes like this have totally changed her plans. She came into college thinking she'd want to be an actor on screen. Now, as she prepares for graduation, she is entirely focused on theater for young audiences.
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1: Right there, because those are the little campfire logs.
2: Before it's time to go, Fajardo Riascos sings one more song. As she does, Gino's grandmother, Mary Frakes, rocks her young grandson back and forth.

0: As the show ends, Frakes thanks the cast.
1: This was really nice, you guys. Thank you.
0: Saying they've helped Gino through the tough afternoon stretch when his medicine kicks in.
1: It's just a nice diversion from his day. So anything like this, I so appreciate. Yeah.
0: Gino is tired and ready to head out. So the actors send him off with some music, confident they've done their job in spreading a little joy today.
2: Bye, Gino.
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3: It's 8:28. 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You're listening to Morning Edition on 91.5 WBEZ. Still to come on the program, you'll hear what's ahead for the storied news magazine 60 Minutes. CBS has not renewed a contract for correspondent Sharon Alfonsi on the show. Anderson Cooper, he's already out of there. We'll talk about what's next for 60 Minutes. Looking at traffic, DuSable Lakeshore Drive, northbound, you are stop and go from the Stevenson to Monroe and then Bryn Mawr to Hollywood. Kennedy inbound is slow from Edens Junction to Lake. Also in the express lanes, you're slow from the junction to the Ohio Street feeder ramp. Outbound Kennedy, stop and go Montrose to Sayre. Inbound Eisenhower, you're stop and go from Harlem to the Burns Circle. Stevenson inbound is stop and go First Avenue to the Dan Ryan Expressway. And on the Dan Ryan, the local lanes inbound are very slow from 63rd to Roosevelt. That's the local lanes. And also you're slow after 35th. There's a sedan versus semi crash there. Dan Ryan Express lanes inbound are slow from 59th to 31st. It's 8:30. 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Coming up on the program, again, we're going to hear more about 60 Minutes. Also, Bangladesh scrambling to vaccinate more children amid a measles outbreak that has killed more than 500 people. Most of those people who have died are children. Sunny skies, getting to a high of 76 today. Cooler at the lake, around the mid-60s. Clear tonight, breezy and cool. A low of 55. Sunny and warmer on Friday. 83 for the high in the suburbs.
4: Live from NPR News in Washington, I'm Dave Mattingly. Inflation pressures in the U.S. economy continue to worsen. NPR's Scott Horsley reports on the latest numbers from the Commerce Department.
5: Consumer prices in April were up 3.8% from a year ago, according to the Commerce Department's inflation yardstick, which is closely watched by the Federal Reserve. That's a bigger annual increase than the previous month. Prices rose 0.4% between March and April, driven in part by higher gasoline prices sparked by the war with Iran. Stripping out volatile energy and food prices, so-called core inflation was 3.3% for the 12 months ending in April. A separate report from the Commerce Department shows the U.S. economy grew a little more slowly in the first 3 months of the year than initially reported. GDP grew at an annual pace of 1.6% during the quarter, down from an earlier tally of 2%. Scott Horsley, NPR News, Washington.
4: A federal judge in Washington, D.C. has decided against temporarily blocking President Trump's executive order that calls for restricting voting by mail and the creation of state citizenship lists. U.S. Central Command says Kuwaiti forces intercepted an Iranian ballistic missile fired earlier today, hours after Iran launched a series of drones. This followed what CENTCOM calls more U.S. self-defense strikes on four Iranian drones near the Strait of Hormuz and an Iranian launch site near Bandar.

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6: If you had 5 minutes to chat with the Pope, formerly known as Father Bob from Dalton, what would you want to talk about? 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

0: 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I'm Steve Inskeep.
1: And I'm A. Martinez. There are more than 67,000 suspected cases of measles in Bangladesh. More than 500 people have died. Most are young children. Experts worry that families traveling during a school break this week will help the virus spread. Here's NPR's Gabriella Emanuel.
2: Mohammed Kamal Hussein, a rickshaw driver in southern Bangladesh, isn't traveling. He's beside the hospital bed of his 9-month-old daughter. He says she spiked a fever that hasn't improved for 20 days. It turned out to be measles, and she soon developed a common complication, pneumonia. The family rushed the youngster to the capital to get medical care, and now they're in debt. The stage was set for this outbreak in 2024, when the interim government decided to overhaul the country's successful vaccine program. Bureaucratic issues meant soon measles vaccines became unavailable. Speaking at a press conference, Rana Flowers with the United Nations Children's Fund says she warned the government.
3: I sat with the interim advisor and the staff on at least 10 occasions, saying, we are worried. Look at my face. I am worried.
2: And in March, measles cases exploded across the country. Now the UN and others say many hospitals are overwhelmed, with patients getting care on the floor and others being turned away for lack of beds, staff, and medications. But in February, Bangladesh elected a new government, and they've earned widespread praise for their response. Hasina Rahman is with the International Rescue Committee.
4: There's been a massive immunization campaign, and over the past 4 weeks, 18 million children have been immunized.
2: Still, experts say it will take another month or so before this campaign might bring down the number of sick and dying kids. Gabriella Emanuel, NPR News.
0: Some other news now. Lawmakers in Ohio are considering a bill they call the Charlie Kirk American Heritage Act. What does that mean? The answer is a fitting topic for NPR reporting this week on the shifting boundaries between church and state. Sarah Donaldson of Ohio Public Radio reports.
5: Every few months, in a sunlit atrium in the Ohio State Capitol, a crowd, old and young, multiracial, gathers for a Christian worship service, a mix of songs and Bible reading. A handful of state lawmakers are here, and they're called forward.
6: We are so blessed in this state to have legislators who have a personal relationship with the Lord.
5: That's Ruth Edmonds of the Center for Christian Virtue, an Ohio-based advocacy group that leads the event. One of their allies, though not here today, is Republican State Representative Gary Click from Northern Ohio. In an interview, he describes how he found comfort in the church. At the age of 12, he stood up in his congregation and...
7: I went down and I just told the Lord, I said, you know, if you want me to be a pastor, I'll be a pastor.
5: He became a pastor and then a legislator. He tells me God created three institutions, the family, the home, the government.
7: As good stewards, we should be involved in all of those to one extent or the other.
5: Click is the architect of Ohio's ban on gender-affirming surgeries and hormone treatments for minors. He's backed personhood for fetuses and requiring schools to let students out for religious study. But he says he's not legislating his religion.
7: The Bible says, thou shalt not kill. Now, am I legislating the Bible if I support laws against murder? No, I'm not.
5: Since last year, he's been working on another bill.
8: Thank you, Mr. Speaker. I rise in support of House Bill 486, the Charlie Kirk American Heritage Act.
5: The bill says it would permit the teaching of the positive impact of, quote, Judeo-Christian values in U.S. history. It lists 24 examples, from appeals to divine power in the Declaration of Independence and the religious backgrounds of the signers, to the impact of evangelical Billy Graham. Click named the bill after slain conservative Charlie Kirk, whose rhetoric offended some but resonated with others. Here's how Click sees it.
7: One of the reasons that people hated Charlie, I think, is because he was advancing Christian principles, the Christian history of our nation, and I think that's what took his life. And so I think people need a better education.
5: Some educators say the bill is unnecessary and biased.
9: And I have never heard of a single teacher in Ohio that says they're afraid to teach any of the content that's in this bill.
5: That's Sarah Kaka, president of the Ohio Council for the Social Studies, a group of educators.
9: Because it is such a skewed perspective on history, it's not balanced by any means. And in our organization as a whole, you know, we are very much proponents of historical inquiry.
5: But Click is undeterred. He says the National Association of Christian Lawmakers asked him to share it as model legislation for other states. Going back to the moral majority of the 1980s and even before, there have been ongoing efforts to promote a specific view of Christianity in schools, law, and society. Indiana University Indianapolis professor Andrew Whitehead is among those who describe the movement as Christian nationalism. Whitehead defines it as
10: the desire to fuse together a very particular expression of Christianity with American civic life, and then having the government at all levels defend and preserve that connection and fusion.
5: Click rejects the term.
7: That is a dog whistle. That's crisis language in order to scare people and take them back to this idea of you're forcing your religion on us.
5: There's a tangible sign of the conservative Christian influence on politics here. The Center for Christian Virtue bought a four-story building steps from the Capitol a few years ago.
11: Every bill that gets introduced over there, we read.
5: That's Aaron Baer, the president of the decades-old organization. Over the years, it has lobbied for school choice vouchers, restricting access to abortion and assisted suicide. Baer says the organization is not actually working on Click's Charlie Kirk bill because he says it's on a good track already. It moved fast through the House. Democratic State Representative Sean Brennan voted against it. The former public school teacher and observant Catholic objected on historical grounds.
12: Just look at the history of our nation. You didn't hear George Washington invoking Jesus. We don't need to sow more seeds of division in our country and go back to those days. We've evolved. We're more inclusive. And I think that makes our state and our nation stronger.
5: Click is running for re-election for a final two-year term. The Senate deadline to pass the Charlie Kirk American Heritage Act is in December. A couple other states have similar proposals. For NPR News, I'm Sarah Donaldson in Columbus, Ohio.
0: 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I'm Steve Inskeep.
1: And I'm A. Martinez.
13: 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Claire Lane is away today. It's 8:59. You're just a minute away from In the Loop with Sasha Ann Simons. We're going to check in with Mariah Wolfel, our City Hall reporter who is in Rome, as Mayor Brandon Johnson meets with Pope Leo. Should be coming up pretty soon, but we'll check in with Mariah on In the Loop next. 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
13: 62 degrees going up to 76, cooler near the lake. 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
16: This is In the Loop, coming to you live from WBEZ. For so many college graduates, this was supposed to be the exciting part. The degree is finished, the applications are out, and the future is promising. But instead, many young people are finding themselves in limbo, caught up in a pretty brutal job market. This hour, we'll learn more about today's job landscape, hear one graduate's personal story, and a career counselor offers much-needed advice for you or the recent grads in your life. Then, when marginalized communities are under attack, who shows up? We're taking a closer look at what solidarity really looks like, not just in theory, but in action. From protests to coalition building, more activists are leaning into intersectional solidarity, the idea that different communities can fight for each other's rights and struggles together. But building these relationships isn't always easy. So how do people move past tension, misunderstanding, or silence to create real support? I'm Sasha Ann Simons. In the Loop's next.
17: Live from NPR News in Washington, I'm Corva Coleman. There were more attacks around the Persian Gulf overnight. It comes as President Trump says any deal with Iran will include reopening the Strait of Hormuz. NPR's Aya Betraway reports.
18: U.S. forces shot down Iranian drones around the Strait of Hormuz and struck a launch site for those drones along Iran's coast overnight. That's according to a U.S. official who spoke to NPR. This is the second incidence of violence in the Persian Gulf this week. Both times, the U.S. military called these defensive acts intended to maintain the current ceasefire. Iran's Revolutionary Guard says it responded to the overnight U.S. attack on Bandar Abbas by targeting, quote, the American base from which that attack originated. It didn't say what its target was, but Kuwait says it intercepted drones Thursday morning. The Revolutionary Guard also says it fired at an American vessel trying to transit the strait undetected with its radar turned off Wednesday, forcing it to turn around. Aya Boltraoui, NPR News, Dubai.
17: Stocks opened lower this morning after the Commerce Department reported a jump in inflation last month. NPR's Scott Horsley reports the Dow Jones Industrial Average fell about 100 points in early trading.
19: The Commerce Department's inflation measure, which is closely watched by the Federal Reserve, shows prices in April were up 3.8% from a year ago. That's the biggest annual increase in almost 3 years. Prices rose 0.4% between March and April, fueled in part by the spike in energy prices triggered by the war with Iran. A separate report from the Commerce Department shows consumer spending and inventory investment were not as strong in the first 3 months of the year as initially reported. Revised figures show the economy grew at an annual pace of just 1.6% during January, February, and March. That's down from an earlier estimate of 2%. Scott Horsley, NPR News, Washington.
17: A federal judge in Washington, D.C. has refused to temporarily block an executive order from President Trump. It calls for restricting voting by mail. NPR's Hansi Lo Wang reports another judge in Massachusetts is preparing to rule on the same order in the coming weeks.
20: U.S. District Judge Carl Nichols found it's too early for an emergency ruling that would block President Trump's order because the order's main directives have not been carried out yet. This leaves in place, at least for now, Trump's latest executive order that tests the limits of the president's power under the Constitution. The order calls for the federal government to create lists of adult U.S. citizens in each state. It also calls for banning the U.S. Postal Service from delivering mail-in ballots to anyone not on those lists. Democrats and voting rights groups argued in court the Constitution gives power to state legislatures and Congress, not the president, to set federal election rules. Since Trump signed the order in March, it's been unclear whether and how it would actually affect voting by mail, which has continued for this year's midterm primary elections. Hansi Lo Wang, NPR News.
17: The Pentagon says it struck another alleged drug boat in the eastern Pacific yesterday. It says it killed two alleged drug traffickers. The Trump administration does not offer evidence linking the strikes or the people to drug trafficking. 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
22: Good morning, Chicago. This is In the Loop. I'm your host, Sasha Ann Simons. 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Plus, we'll sit down with a panel of local leaders to discuss building solidarity across marginalized communities here in Chicago. 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Good morning, ladies.
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22: Joining us now live from Rome is also WBEZ City Hall reporter Mariah Wolfel. Good morning, Mariah.
25: Buongiorno.
22: Buongiorno. Or should I say good afternoon to you, right?
25: Yes, exactly.
22: So let me check in with you first for obvious reasons, Mariah. After much anticipation, Mayor Brandon Johnson has just touched down in Rome. So tell us what's on the agenda.
25: Yeah, he got here earlier this morning and there was a bit of a frenzy just now because he arrived to the Vatican a little bit earlier than everyone expected with a entourage of maybe 15 black vans. And he went into the Vatican through a security entrance for his meeting with the Pope. And this entourage included civic leaders, business leaders, religious leaders, a rabbi, a bishop, Alderman Jason Irvin. Apparently Stacey Davis Gates, CTU president, was also part of this entourage. And they are all inside right now. Presumably, Johnson might be in his one-on-one meeting with the Pope right now. And the rest of the entourage will get to meet the Pope afterwards and shake hands with him.
22: Oh, interesting. Yeah, so that is quite
2: quite the delegation, more folks than we definitely expected to accompany the mayor. So they'll all sort of have an audience with the Holy See then?
25: Right. So the mayor will have his one-on-one meeting. And, you know, we've been talking about what he's going to discuss in that meeting. He might discuss the encyclical that the Pope released this week on the church's perspective, warning about the dangers of AI, artificial intelligence, and how that could affect humanity. Johnson said he wants to talk about that. He wants to talk about their shared experience of being slammed by the Trump administration on Truth Social. You know, Johnson, just as recently as this week, was getting slammed by the president. So those are some of the things he might talk about. Johnson is not giving the Pope a Cubs hat.
2: Yes.
25: He joked about it repeatedly. Not giving the Pope a Cubs hat, giving him a jar of Jardinera from JP Graziano's, and please credit me for being able to say that on one take without tripping up. And then after that one-on-one meeting, the rest of the delegation will have an audience with the Pope. They'll walk up one by one and be able to shake hands, and that's according to Johnson's press office.
2: Okay, and where are you standing right now? Of course, we can hear some of the commotion in the background.
25: Yeah, I'm right outside the wall of Vatican City that separates the Vatican City from the rest of Rome. St. Peter's Square in front of the Basilica is very open. You can go and walk through, but then the rest of it is closed off with armed security. There's armed security guards with long guns outside of it, securing this entrance. And that's, of course, where Johnson went in. So right. I'm sitting here, the rest of the press corps, I'm looking at them. They're sitting on the street filing all of their stories. And that's what we're up to, waiting for this meeting.
2: Any other ideas of what Mayor Johnson will be up to in Rome? What else while he's there?
25: After this, we get to question him and grill him at American University. We'll all head to a press conference. And then tonight, he's doing a fireside chat with people from American University. He might do a walk along the river in Rome with reporters. We're crossing our fingers for that. And then tomorrow, he does a tour of the city with the mayor of Rome to tour an affordable housing unit. Affordable housing is a huge issue in Rome, just as it is in Chicago.
2: Mm-hmm. Well, you know, the mayor may have just arrived in Rome today, Mariah, but you've been in the Eternal City for a few days now. Anything else you want to share with our listeners about what you've been observing so far?
25: Well, yesterday I went to the general audience of Pope Leo XIV. He does it weekly. It's a massive, massive event with thousands of people who come and fill in St. Peter's Square for a Catholic Mass with the Pope. He rides around in, I've got nothing else to call it but a Pope mobile. It's like a truck that he rides around through the Mass and waves to people and gives them blessings. And so I went to that, and there were a lot of Chicagoans there. We ran into a couple who were just on vacation from Rome, and they knew about the mayor's meeting as well. And they said, we are, you know, overjoyed that he's doing this. We hope it leads to a strong connection between Rome and Chicago. And we hope that the mayor can get the Pope back to his hometown for a visit, because they think it would be good for Chicago and tourism here. So that's definitely something that we'll be asking the mayor later, if he invited the Pope to come to Chicago.
2: Yes, very good question. All right. Well, before I let you go, I mean, how much longer will Mayor Johnson be in town, and you?
25: So I believe the mayor leaves on Saturday. I leave tomorrow. And so he'll have one more day throughout the city. Hopefully get some pizza, pasta, whatever his heart desires. Although he is on a health kick. So I don't know if Rome is necessarily his city for eating. But that's what he'll be doing. And then I leave tomorrow morning.
2: All right. Well, wonderful reporting from Rome. That's Mariah Wolfel, WBEZ's city government and politics reporter. Thank you so much.
25: Thanks, Sasha.
2: If you're just tuning in, this is In the Loop. I'm your host, Sasha Ann Simons. We are going behind the headlines that you need to know today here in our area. We just checked in with Mariah Wolfel, who's over across the world. She's in Rome with Mayor Brandon Johnson. Here in studio with me, WBEZ's Lisa Labas, Sarah Karp, and Cassie Walker-Burke. So, folks, you were listening along. Tell me what you heard from Mariah. What stood out to you? Sarah, we locked eyes when we heard Stacey Davis Gates is over in Rome as well, as part of that entourage.
3: I know that was very surprising to me, especially because, you know, right now is heading towards the end of the legislative season in Springfield, and the CTU yesterday, they had a huge entourage go down to Springfield to try to drum up some support for progressive revenue options so that the school district could perhaps get some more money. But I guess she wasn't there, because I'm pretty sure she was maybe on a plane coming and going to Rome.
2: Exactly.
3: Now it seems like, I mean, I don't know, maybe she was, and then she went straight from Springfield to the to O'Hare. But either way, that is pretty surprising. And it also shows that, you know, the closeness between Mayor Johnson and Stacey Davis Gates. I think that maybe people have wondered, you know, have they kept that connection as he's in office? And I guess the answer is maybe yes.
2: Cassie, what comes to mind for you?
4: You know, what struck me was when Mariah was talking about the 15 passenger SUVs, right, and the tented windows and the people in them. And I know that one of the people in them, because I was looking at the story this morning on WBEZ and the Chicago Sun-Times that they've started, is Phil Stefani. Mm. And what's interesting to me is Phil Stefani is a Chicago restaurateur, and he is there because he and Art Smith, who is another Chicago restaurateur and Oprah's former chef, mm-hmm, are opening a restaurant on the Vatican grounds. And it's too early to get any details. Believe me, we have tried. But this is something that I find when we're talking about the Chicago-Rome connection, the fact that it's not just the Pope, it's also going to be our food culture, mm-hmm, that's there.
2: I just love the fact that we're just, Chicagoans are just, you know, spilling throughout the streets. We're just like casually walking down like, hey, right, seeing Chicagoans in Rome. Lisa?
6: It would be nice to be there too, you know, I would love it. But yeah, it's surprising to hear who's there, why are they there, you know, like who got chosen? How did the mayor decide who to pick?
2: Everyone's got an agenda.
3: You know? If I knew Stacey was going, I would have advocated for myself, right, to go. I should be gone there. What the
2: heck? Exactly. All right, let's dig into some other stories here, Lisa. A new analysis from the University of Chicago tells us more about police response time since ShotSpotter was removed.
6: Yeah, I found this was fascinating this morning. So basically, to boil it down, ShotSpotter didn't do anything to really help police respond quickly in neighborhoods. The University of Chicago analysis showing that since ShotSpotter was deactivated by Mayor Brandon Johnson, the average police time has been more than 8 minutes faster after that detection system was turned off. So, you know, I don't know. UChicago sociology professor Rob Vargas says the data that they studied show officers were sent on wild goose chases and officers deserve to have technology that works.
2: Perhaps the mayor was onto something when he got rid of it.
6: It was expensive.
2: Yeah. Well, sticking with you here, Lisa, Groupon, the Chicago-based digital voucher company, they've announced cuts to some, 400 jobs?
6: Yeah, 400 jobs globally. They're trying to improve their profitability. This coupon company says this will reduce annual costs by up to $25 million. Groupon, I haven't really thought about Groupon in a long time. I hate to say that.
2: Must be nice, Lisa.
6: It's just because I'm not buying anything.
2: Well, listen, I at one point was a single mom, and, you know, you got to find activities for the kids them quiet on a Saturday or Sunday and Groupon sure came in handy.
6: It did. And, you know, in 2013, Groupon had as many as 2,500 employees working here in Chicago at, mm-hmm, the headquarters. But the headcount was recently fewer than 400. So Groupon, you know, still cutting costs.
2: Yeah. Sarah and Cassie, you still Grouponing?
4: I haven't Grouponed in a long time. I
3: know. Me neither.
2: Popular in the 2010s.
6: It was.
3: I totally feel like Groupon's one of those things where you're like, it's still going.
2: Right. Cassie, sticking with local business, Atelier, the Michelin-starred eatery in Lincoln Square, has closed. And abruptly, it seems.
4: Quite abruptly. I think about a week ago, the chef there posted on Instagram that he was exiting. And then we learned this week that the restaurant itself was closing. I mean, this restaurant has quite a history in Lincoln Square. Previously, before it was Atelier, it was Elizabeth. And Elizabeth was the restaurant of Ileana Reagan, who was sort of a famed forager, mm-hmm, who created this restaurant really out of her love of foraging in the forests and really eating locally. I think that's really interesting. And then it changed hands. There was a new chef. It earned a Michelin star, which was really exciting. And, mm-hmm, then it moved. It was actually in this kind of funky storefront on Western, and it moved just a little bit more proximate to Lincoln Square. And the idea was that more walk-in traffic, they actually offered more things. It wasn't just a tasting menu. This, right, is fine dining, but can you get people in the door just more casually? I think they were really trying to have a fine dining establishment survive in the neighborhoods outside of downtown. And they didn't make it. They didn't have enough people walking in. Not enough reservations.
2: Yeah, inflation is hitting the restaurant industry really hard.
4: I think especially in the neighborhoods. I think people still think about, we're going to drop money, we're going to go downtown. I think that hits the tourist industry, but I think the risk we're going to see is in the neighborhoods. And you also have the pressure of rents going up, landlord disputes. Mm-hmm. Two other restaurants that I really loved in Lincoln Square have closed in the past 2 years. And I think, you know, you talk to the Chamber of Commerce there, they're not worried. They say more restaurants are coming in. This is part of the natural churn. But I do think we're going to see changes in fine dining in the neighborhoods and see it go to more casual spots.
7: Yeah. Sarah, onto your reporting. Recently, you talked about an 18-year-old CPS student who graduated from Mather High School after he was recently released from an immigration detention facility. So why was Ricardo Navarrete detained in the first place?
3: So he went, he had an ongoing immigration case along with his mother. And one day he went to immigration court with her and they were both picked up. And, you know, a lot of people are getting picked up these days when they're going to immigration court. So there's a lot of danger there. And he was there. He was in detention for about 10 weeks, more than 2 months. So it was a long time.
7: Yeah. What are you hearing from teachers and classmates?
3: Well, they're just so elated.
7: They're excited.
3: Today is graduation and he is going to be able to make it there. And I think that that was what everybody was hoping for.
7: Yeah.
3: They were really heartbroken that he wasn't able to go to prom and he wasn't able to do all the senior stuff, but at least he gets to walk.
7: Well, let's hear from one of his peers. This is Mateo.
8: I was screaming in class. I was like, oh, Ricardo. Like, and then he was happy. Like, he smiled, came back and stuff like that. But I couldn't really talk to him a lot because the teacher kind of got mad at me.
3: He's so cute.
7: He was such
3: a sweet young man, Mateo.
7: Yeah.
3: He said that he was there to greet Ricardo when he came driving up to his house with balloons. And they're talking about getting him a cake today. And they're just, aww, it's so sweet.
7: Tuesday was the deadline to enter the race for Chicago's first fully elected school board. You reported 51 candidates have put themselves forward. Anybody we should know? Anybody familiar?
3: Well, there's all the incumbents are running for something.
7: Okay.
3: So two of the incumbents are running that represent districts now are running for president. So their seats are becoming open, but they're still running. The only person who's not running is the current CPS board president, Sean Hardin. He's just like, this is a hard job. I don't know why anybody would do this. You know, it's an unpaid position. But a lot of, you know, not really known names, but people who are parents and community activists. Actually, I was surprised at how many like university researchers I talked to the other day who were signing up, you know, education researchers who are really interested in, you know, putting their theories into practice.
7: So. Yeah. Oh, wow. Cassie, this next story is for the self-proclaimed freaks, misfits, and weirdos. I'm talking about this great story from the Arts and Culture Desk this week about a beloved Chicago shop of oddities celebrating 50 years in the business. What should we know about the alley?
4: Well, I think that's also a shop for if you are a quintessential Chicagoan, you know the alley. It opened in 1976 at Clark and Belmont, and it was really in the stretch of shops that were really just more alternative sorts of things. You could get jewelry, you could get your leather bustier, you could get your big boots, you could get your awesome punk rock t-shirt. And eventually, the owner, Mark Thomas, saw that Belmont and that area was changing. I mean, there's now a big Target on that corner. Let's be honest. And so he moved a shop. He moved it to Avondale. And so it's right off of Rockwell near the river. It is still a punk rock destination. And it's actually adjacent to it is a big area where bands practice. I think there's like 200 bands that practice in this loft. And so he has really kept to this like punk rock roots. It's still a destination. It is off the beaten path now, but he does a street festival. And so his street festival is happening a little bit later this month in that area.
7: Nice.
4: Tons of people come. I mean, this is a popular thing to do. But he does say he's in his 70s now, and he, unless he can find a successor, he is not going to be able to keep the alley going.
7: Interesting. Oh. Yeah. Well, Lisa, Metra has added a new line for folks who are traveling to Rock Island, Illinois.
9: Right, adding several daily trains to the Rock Island line, a mighty fine line, I might add.
7: Some of the finest people are on the Rock Island line.
9: You didn't get my music reference, but that's okay. The Sun-Times says the extra trains are the first step in schedule adjustments. This was all required by a law, the Northern Illinois Transit Authority line. So they're adding, during the weekday, late day trips, four more weekday trips during the end of the afternoon. And on the weekend, there will be 18 more weekend trips on the weekend. So that will be helping customers get around. Their updates start June 1st.
7: Okay. And what other stories are you watching?
9: All right. I just want to say yay for the Cubs and the White Sox. So first, the White Sox had a huge win yesterday, beating Minnesota 15-2. You love to see it. They scored in almost every inning, and a big hat tip to pitcher David Sandlin, who in his major league debut struck out, retired 18 consecutive batters, which was the first time a White Sox pitcher had done that since 1920. So that was pretty notable. Wow. And then the Cubs finally snapping a 10-game losing streak, beating Pittsburgh 10-4.
7: Wow. Well, where does the time go? Cassie and Sarah, I'll ask you the same thing. What other stories are you following? You first, Cassie.
4: Well, I'm excited. Today is an auction for Tony Fitzpatrick. Tony Fitzpatrick is this quintessential Chicago artist who died last fall. And Tony was a very prolific artist. And so you see a lot of his works. There's murals at the Old Town School of Folk Music. You know, you see his works all around. But today is actually the largest auction since his death of his work. It's about 70 works that go up from Potter and Potter auctions. That live auction starts at 10 o'clock. And you're going to see things, you know, on the lower end of the spectrum. You're going to see, like, price-wise, you're going to see, like, lithographs and signed prints. On the upper end, some of his collages. He was he loved birding. He was one of the official artists of the Birding Association. And so you see a lot of birds, tattoo iconography, that kind of thing.
7: That's very cool. Sarah, what's on your radar?
3: Well, I'm watching Springfield. Are they going to come up with any more money for schools? You know, Chicago Public Schools is facing a $732 million deficit. And actually, within the next week, we are going to get word from the schools as to what positions they are going to be forced to cut because of the budget deficits. So there's a lot of tension in the air about what's going to happen there, because if there's no money, you know, this is a round of cuts. There's probably going to be more cuts, right, especially on central office and other operations. So
7: that May 31st deadline in Springfield is fast approaching, that's for sure.
3: Yeah.
7: WBEZ Sarah Karp, Lisa Labas, and Cassie Walker-Burke. And earlier we heard from WBEZ City Hall reporter Mariah Wolfel from Rome, where she's been reporting on Chicago Mayor Brandon Johnson's visit with Pope Leo XIV. Coming up, in this economy, you need a job. And that's what many college graduates are fighting for right now. For submitting hundreds of applications to getting ghosted after the final interview, job seekers are navigating several challenges in today's job market. So just ahead on In the Loop, we'll hear from a recent grad about his experience. First, though, Lisa Labas has more news.
9: Thanks, Sasha. So first, the Supreme Court is issuing a few decisions this morning. The High Court today ruling for a black death row inmate from Mississippi who claims there was racial bias in the makeup of the jury that convicted him. By a vote of 5-4, justices sided with Terry Pritchford, who was sentenced to death for his role in killing a grocery store owner in northern Mississippi. There was one black juror in a trial with similarities to that of another black man on Mississippi death row, whose conviction the High Court had overturned 7 years ago. We'll be following the Supreme Court to see what else they have to say. A bill to expand access to birth control for minors is awaiting Illinois Governor J.B. Pritzker's signature. The Illinois law already permits minors to be prescribed birth control. This new legislation adds specific contraceptive services available to minors, and it removes a requirement for an outside referral. Health condition like pregnancy, married status, or guardian's approval. Planned Parenthood of Illinois CEO Adrienne White Faines issued a statement commending the legislature for passing a bill, saying it sets up-to-date, evidence-based guidelines that better meet the needs of young people today.
5: If you had 5 minutes to chat with the Pope, formerly known as Father Bob from Dalton, what would you want to talk about? Chicago's Mayor Johnson is getting his chance. What would you do with yours? Say more this morning at 10 on WBEZ.
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7: The
22: This is In the Loop. I'm your host, Sasha Ann Simons. Some recent college graduates are sending out their resumes, applying to job after job and getting very little response in return. And that cycle is becoming a trend. Across Illinois, unemployment is sitting at its highest point since 2024. And for a lot of young people, landing that first job feels tougher than expected. Employers are dealing with everything from artificial intelligence to tariffs and global conflicts. And job seekers everywhere, they're surely feeling the impact. In this next conversation, we're going to hear from one recent Chicago graduate navigating this frustrating job market firsthand. Plus, a career readiness expert helps us make sense of these hiring challenges and shares what candidates can do to stand out right now. At the table is Basil Free, who's a graduate of Northwestern University, and Anita Jenke, who's executive director of Career Transition Center of Chicago. Welcome to the show. Good to see you.
0: Thank you so much.
22: Congratulations, Basil.
0: Thank you. Yes.
22: You graduated from Northwestern in December. What did you study?
0: Sort of studied an interesting mix. I feel like throughout Northwestern, I collected every single sort of degree I could get. Majored in journalism, minored in art history, and then got a certificate in integrated marketing communications.
22: Okay. And that sounds like you should be, you know.
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2: With the process, I mean, are the application processes themselves within these individual companies, are they lengthy? Are they asking for several steps? Are there four or five interviews? Like, what has that been like for you?
3: It really depends. I mean, I've been lucky enough to be able to reach three different final rounds, and one of them, one of those processes included like five different steps, including like an online assessment, virtual interviews, in-person interviews.
2: Presentation.
3: Exactly. Actually, yes.
2: A
3: presentation as well. Literally. Yeah. Spreadsheet, problem sets, all that sort of crazy stuff. It's been lengthy. Every single job sort of differs, but I think in this current job market, a lot of the times they're really trying to weed out as many people as possible. Mm. And so I think keeping those job application processes long is kind of a way to do that.
2: Anita, I think I got to bring you in here because it's disheartening to me to even hear Basil say, like, I feel like they're trying to weed out as many people as possible. Does his story sound familiar to you?
4: It does.
2: Yeah.
4: We just had a new client orientation last night, and several people mentioned they'd applied for over 100 jobs in the last 6 months.
2: Over 100 jobs. Mm-hmm. So talk to us more about what you do. What is the Career Transitions Center? Who's coming to you, and how are you helping them?
4: Sure. So the Career Transition Centers empowers individuals to navigate career change and job search through personalized coaching and very current workshop programming around AI, emotional resilience, and networking. We support mid-career professionals as well as recent college grads and college students who are looking for internships.
2: Mm-hmm. Yeah. Any luck with jobs yet so far, even temporary, Basil? Like anything lined up for the future? Is anything looking good right now?
3: Not right now. I did just get back from the Disney College Program, which is a whole other story. But I was working on a Disney ride for a couple months.
2: Oh, okay.
3: Just for a little side quest, something
2: sure.
3: fun, something to fill my time in between when I actually earn my diploma. And I'm actually just back in Chicago now to walk in my ceremony.
2: Nice.
3: But after that, it's not looking great. It's more looking like moving back into my parents' basement.
2: So again, Anita, I feel like you've been hearing some of these stories from the people you work with.
4: Yes.
2: Some similar outcomes for them. So talk to us here. What are employers looking for these days with all these steps that we just laid out? What do they want, especially from entry level positions? It feels like they want more. It's mm-hmm. like it's the old classic, how am I supposed to get the experience if I haven't been given the chance to get the experience?
4: Well, there is a little bit of good news. Recent studies have found that employers plan to increase hiring of recent grads by about 6% this year. So it's not flat, and it's better than last year. So I think that's really encouraging. On the flip side, companies are using AI to kind of automate sort of those some of those entry-level new hire kinds of jobs. So you kind of have to understand that a lot of the entry-level jobs are disappearing. So that's why I think it's important that folks like you, Basil, in college, did internships, because really it's a skills-based hiring market. Mm-hmm. So employers are hiring for productivity more than potential right now.
2: Right.
4: So having had those internships is crucially important. And I think what they're looking for at core is, can you solve problems? Can you communicate effectively? Are you reliable? That is crucial.
2: Mm-hmm.
4: Are you adaptable and willing to learn? And do you have relevant experience, even if it's not formal experience, like volunteer work, internships, greatly valued? So I think, to me, one of the things I see among job candidates, regardless of whether they're recent grads or they are mid-career professionals, is people are sitting behind a computer and doing the safe thing and putting out hundreds of resumes.
2: Mm-hmm.
4: And
2: maybe they're not specifically tailored to the company. They're just kind of copy-paste.
4: Right. And so the first thing I would say is stop that. You need to be out there.

0: networking. You need to be doing volunteer work. You need to be meeting and engaging with people. It's important to submit, but you need to complement. When you apply for a job, look for contacts you have at that company or even somebody who used to work there so you can make a connection and help get them to advocate for you. Mm-hmm. That's crucially important. Northwestern University has an amazing alumni network. I would start scouring that and looking for contacts of people that you could do informational interviews with to learn about their career, because honestly, people are flattered when you say, tell me about your career. And you've just gained an advocate. Mm. And so I think you can also take a look and see where they work and if they're doing any hiring. I think those are important things. Right. I think customizing your resume for each job, but that is crucially important, but it's more important to network. And I think you're doing a lot of the right things, going and doing the Disney experience. But I also think, honestly, there are some things you could do that are, I think, would really add value. Mm. Chicago has a lot of professional associations. Like, we're like the capital, other than maybe D.C., for professional associations. Right here in Chicago, the American Marketing Association, they have free memberships for students and recent grads. They're always looking for volunteers. You know, there's the Chicago Interactive Marketing Association, and they're ideal for grads interested in digital media. There's the International Association of Business Communicators, and that's an area you were particularly interested in. Mm. But there's also things like the Chicago Education and Advocacy Cooperative that hosts remote marketing internships for recent grads.
1: This is great, Basil. I hope you're writing all this down, and I know this is a good opportunity. You've got questions, specific questions for Anita, so this is the time. Go ahead and ask her if anything comes to mind.
2: Yeah, I think on the sort of networking aspect of it, we talked a little bit about this before, mm-hmm. But I feel like I've been hearing sort of different things about sort of what networking looks like.
0: Okay.
2: Especially in the age where so many of us recent grads are struggling, because when I read those tips and tricks, they're always like, reach out to hiring managers and reach out to recruiters on LinkedIn. And then also I'm seeing recruiters and hiring managers sort of push back and say, well, actually, now we're getting too much attention. There's too many people reaching out. Mm. So I'm curious sort of your perspective on what networking should look like when so many people are sort of fighting and jockeying for the same attention.
0: So tune out the noise of what you're reading and focus on what feels authentic to you. On LinkedIn, for example, often you'll see the picture and the name of the person that's, you know, doing the hiring. I think it shows a lot of initiative to reach out to them and say, hey, Joe, I'm so excited about this opportunity. Wanted to let you know I just applied and I'm available at your convenience. I did something similar to this at XYZ when I was doing an internship. I look forward to seeing how I can support you.
1: Yeah, I love that advice. And you know, just in terms of that saturated or overly saturated job market, I think of other folks that I know, not recent grads,
0: right,
1: who are also job seekers right now, having a tough time, having to kind of pivot and start going for things that they might be overqualified for, where they are now then sort of up against people like Basil, who are new graduates. So like they're all kind of competing for similar jobs. Are you seeing that too, Anita?
0: So what I'm seeing is right now about 80% of our clients are considering a career pivot, either because, for example, we have a lot of people in tech and it's not, they're not confident there's anything to go back to with the impact of AI. So they're looking about at how they can pivot using the skills they've got. And for some of them, that means you may have to take a step back to move forward. Mm. So I don't know if they're coming head to head with Basil, but certainly it's a component. Now, the problem, if you are an experienced professional, you're coming head to head with somebody like Basil, an employer's mind is they're just looking for a job. They just want a paycheck. And as soon as they get a little bit of experience, they're gone.
1: Yeah.
0: Versus somebody like Basil is going to be, you know, this is a great learning opportunity. I'm looking for a mentor. This is someone you can develop. And this is someone who is going to bring a lot of passion and enthusiasm. So
1: an employer would go with the Basil of the
0: possibly
1: batch over, you know, others.
0: It's possible. I think what's really crucial is that you be very strategic and sincere when you interview. And I think having a very strong brand statement, like very enthusiastic, very compelling, confident, what you've done, what you can do for them. Remember, this is about how can you solve their problem.
1: Yeah. Well, we're almost out of time. I just want to get the last word from both of you. What's your message to employers right now who might be listening? You first, Basil. What would you like them to know?
2: Yeah, I mean, I think sort of a major crux of what we talked about in the Sun-Times article was how just not human the job hiring process is right now. It feels like you are never actually ever interacting with a human. You're just getting your applications kicked by like robotic and AI algorithms. And I think it's such a shame in many ways that sort of companies are adopting this AI, not only in their like sort of applicant tracking systems, but then also as a way to sort of replace entry-level jobs. Because I think there have always been these pipelines in hiring where obviously entry-level goes to mid-level and then mid-level to senior level. But if you're not hiring those entry-level jobs, then when mid-level goes to senior level and the senior level starts retiring, there's going to be no one to replace
1: the
2: mid-level.
1: Yeah.
2: And I think it really right now is just companies focusing on the bottom line, just cutting those jobs to get an extra buck of profit. But I think there's not really much foresight happening to look towards the future when maybe the AI bubble will pop. We never know.
1: All right. Well, Anita, just a couple seconds here. Weigh in. So employers should know what?
0: Employers, I think, are doing the best they can in a rapidly, rapidly changing job market. You know, they've thinned out HR departments. They need a way to automate as much as possible some of the processes, but it's incumbent upon the job seeker to break through that. That's where the networking come in. Let's say you're looking at a job at, I don't know, say Boeing, and let's see you have a second degree connection there. Reach out to your first degree connection, ask for an introduction. So it's incumbent upon the job seeker to network in and to be put themselves out there and be bold.
1: At the end of the day, the responsibility is still yours, but we do wish you the very best of luck.
2: Thank you.
1: Basil Free, a graduate of Northwestern University, and Anita Jenke, who's Executive Director of Career Transition Center of Chicago. Thank you both so much.
0: Thank you.
2: Thank you. It's been a pleasure.
1: Just ahead on In the Loop, how marginalized communities in Chicago are coming together in solidarity to lift each other up. In honor of Asian American, Native Hawaiian, and Pacific Islander Heritage Month, we're talking with community leaders about ways to improve cross-cultural movements across the city. That's up next on 91.5 WBEZ. First, though, back to Lisa Labas.
3: Sasha, of course, Chicago Mayor Brandon Johnson officially inside the Vatican this hour for his audience with Pope Leo XIV. An entourage of roughly 15 black vans drove through a Vatican security entrance a little while ago. Inside were members of a delegation, including Alderperson Jason Irvin and other civic leaders from Chicago. Johnson wore a black suit, black tie with a Chicago flag pin, also his watch and a personal bracelet. It isn't clear how long that meeting will last, but of course we will have updates for you. 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
1: Welcome back to In the Loop. I'm your host, Sasha Ann Simons. And coming up in about 20 minutes, it's Say More with Mary Dixon and Patrick Smith, who are here with a preview. Welcome back, Patrick.
4: Hey, thanks, Sasha. glad to be back.
1: And what's on the show today, Mary?
5: Since the talk is all about visiting the Pope, the Chicago mayor's visiting the Pope right now, getting a little FaceTime with Leo XIV, we just sort of wanted to do a thought experiment for ourselves and for others and say, you know, if you had some FaceTime with Pope Leo and Father Bob, what would you want to talk about?
4: Yeah, Sasha, what would you want to talk about the Pope with?
1: Oh, you know, taxes, gardening, regular stuff.
4: Just regular stuff. Well, we want your answer. Give us a call, 866-915-9239. See, Sasha, even with my time off, I remember the phone number, and I remember that our show's at 10 o'clock.
1: See you then.
5: Arrivederci.
1: All right, as Asian American, Native Hawaiian, and Pacific Islander Heritage Month continues, We're talking about what it really means to show up for each other. From anti-Asian hate to racial profiling to attacks on immigrant rights, many marginalized communities are facing similar struggles. And some organizers say the strongest movements are built together. I'm talking about intersectional solidarity. Different groups coming together to fight shared issues and support one another across cultures and experiences. So what does that look like in practice, and where do communities sometimes fall short? Next, we're going to turn to a panel of local leaders to discuss the strategies that they've seen work best and why solidarity means more now than ever. At the table, Nubia Batista Willman, who's Chief Programs Officer of Latino Progresando, Danae Kovac, who's Executive Director of the Hannah Center, and Reverend Jamie Fluker, who's Executive Director of Southsiders Organized for Unity and Liberation, or SOUL. Welcome to the show, ladies. Good to see you.
6: Good to see you.
1: So I want to hear more about your organizations. Tell me about the communities that you serve and the services that you offer. Danae, first.
7: Yeah, thanks so much for having me. So Hannah Center, we are an immigrant justice organization headquartered in Albany Park and also working in the northwest suburbs of Chicago. And we provide critical social services for low-income, limited English-speaking immigrants. And we integrate that with civic engagement and community organizing to push for social and structural change. We are founded in and deeply rooted in the Korean American community here, but we've also expanded to provide services for Spanish speaking immigrants and other multi-immigrants in the area as well.
1: Nice. And Reverend Jamie?
6: Hi, I am the executive director of SOUL. We are a Southside and Chicagoland, South suburban grassroots multi-issued faith-based organization. So here at SOUL, we believe that we put our faith on the front lines of injustice. A part of the work that we do at SOUL, we are in communities, primarily the West Pullman and Roseland area is essentially where we drop our anchor. Mm-hmm. But we're doing things from working in community on issues related to decarceration, working on issues related to water justice. We're entering into the world of data centers and working on that as well. And so anything that our communities are letting us know are an issue are the things that we put our time, effort, and energy into.
1: It's funny you say you're entering into the world of data centers. They're coming here. So you've had no choice but to jump into that.
6: They're already here.
1: Nubia.
8: Hi, thank you for having me. So Latinos Progresando is a nonprofit that's based in Marshall Square Little Village. We're 28 years old, and we provide legal services, community programs, community investment to the residents of Marshall Square, as well as advocacy. Our mission is to elevate the well-being of the Mexican community, but we build bridges with all other types of cultures and communities as well.
1: What does solidarity mean to you, Nubia?
8: That's a good question. Really, for me, it's sort of twofold. It's the work that we do to make sure that we're inclusive and including other perspectives and people. And then when we're thinking about the type of advocacy we do, we think about who's at the table, who's missing. Even as a nonprofit, right, we have the power to make those types of decisions and develop those types of the type of work and partnerships. Mm-hmm. And then also the other part is just individually. I think we are some very sort of in our own cocoon, in our own neighborhoods, it's really sometimes easy just to stay in the space where you're working and living. And so making that decision to go outside of those spaces, to even think about your own friend groups, what you look like, where you go, to make sure it's as inclusive as possible.
1: Mm-hmm. Reverend Jamie?
6: Yeah, for us, I think, and even personally, solidarity for us as a power building organization, it takes all of us. We define power as organized people and organized money. We find that often that we don't do anything. There's nothing that we do that is individualized, that everything that we do has an impact. It's thinking about it from this perspective. If I took a rock and threw it into a river or through to a body of water, how it ripples. I think about solidarity as this. These are the rippling effects of the things that we're working towards. So the collective doesn't really win anything unless the collective is actually a collective and is working together around issues.
1: Danae, why is it important for solidarity to be intersectional?
7: Yeah, so I think an important aspect of solidarity recognizes that we're not the same. We are different, and that diversity is a strength. And like Reverend Jamie was saying, having that diversity coming together, bringing those different perspectives, experience, skills, is what makes our collective stronger. And it recognizes that as individuals and as communities, we have many different aspects. So I'm Asian American, I'm Korean American, but I'm also a woman, I'm a millennial, I'm an adoptee. I bring all of that to the work that we do, not only within our own community, but when we work with other communities.
1: So what are some of the barriers, you would say, to maintaining intersectional solidarity? Because it's not easy.
7: It's not. It's hard, right? That's the reality. It's hard, and it has to be intentional work. We have to intentionally work at that to understand ourselves and to intentionally reach out and to be in proximity and understand one another. And the unfortunate reality is that this society is set up in such a way to keep groups competing for scraps. It's really white supremacy that has set it up this way. And, you know, keeps people thinking that, oh, only this little thing is what I can have. And if someone else has something, that means I have to give it up. And that's just false. And that keeps us competing with each other when we should be coming together instead.
1: Nubia, Chicago is so segregated.
8: That is true.
1: Such a segregated city, you know, and communities are often, you know, working within themselves. And it can be difficult, I think, to be less siloed.
8: Yes.
1: Talk about that.
8: No, that's so accurate. I think
1: is that a reality for your group? Is that a conversation that comes up?
8: It is. And I think we really look at how we can view a power as a collective. We obviously focus on the Mexican community. The neighborhood we live in is majority Mexican, but we recognize that there is a diaspora, that things are shifting, that there is power in a collective. And so it's important to be able to build those bridges with people. And as Danae mentioned, like, it's important for us to really think about it with intention so that when we're building coalitions and we're building this power, we're able to do it together.
1: Yeah. And I'm going to bring up the elephant in the room, right? You know, we're all obviously people from marginalized communities here. And each of our groups growing up or just even in adulthood, we've got biases and stereotypes about other groups that we have had to unlearn over time, right? We're all nodding here at the table. So talk to me about like that reality. How do you move past what you've been taught about other groups? How do you continue to address some negative assumptions that people within your group may have about others and try to be that bigger person and say, well, that's not how it is and we should come together. Mm-hmm. What does that look like, Reverend Jamie?
6: You know, it is, you know, going back to Chicago being such a segregated city, it is actually, you know, all the different cultures that are here. And folks, we love it. You think about the things that we identify with. Like, you can go to any country in this city and eat. And it's good.
1: Yeah. Right?
6: And we love that. But at the same time, when you think about, like, what kind of divides and what keeps us, we don't know one another's stories.
1: We don't.
6: We don't know. And the relationship building around, we know a story that's been told to us, a dominant narrative about each of us, but we don't know one another's stories.
1: And then are we any better than others who may look at all of our groups of color and think something? Do you know what I mean? Like, are we any more progressive than the folks who are on the other side of the table?
6: Sometimes we aren't.
1: Yeah.
6: Not as progressive as we think we are. And a part of that cause is because we don't pause to even think about and also analyze what we do and how we arrived at a space and place, which is an important part. We're asking others to do that, and that's a critique we often have. But it's also not that we don't actually take that as a critique of our own self, amongst ourselves, to say, let me pause and think, where did this come from?
1: And where did I hear this?
6: Where did I hear this? Who told this?
1: Is there any truth to this?
6: And why am I believing it?
1: Have I even seen it happen?
6: Absolutely.
1: Yeah. What? Where do we start, Danae, to even address some of these barriers?
7: Yeah, so I would love to share an example from Hannah Center. So back in 2020, after the murder of George Floyd, and, you know, we were seeing the racial uprising in this country, we had second generation Korean Americans. So those who were born here, but their parents immigrated from Korea, come to Hannah Center and say, we need your help. Our parents are saying some really racist, some really anti-Black things. And we need to figure out how we can talk with them about this, how we can educate them. And so we went on a listening tour of the community to really hear from first-generation Korean immigrants and also second-generation children to understand kind of what, you know, they were dealing with in the racial uprising. And out of that, a community group formed called Kupuki Hakyo, which in Korea means school of turtles, this really intentional idea that we need to go slowly in this, but also an intentional commitment to recognizing and unlearning anti-Blackness, because we do see that in our own community. And there are historical things that have happened that we need to acknowledge. And so it's been this journey for the past 6 years that this group has been going on. And from that, they then brought out public education programs, which we've been calling People's Academy, which is an intentional intergenerational multilingual Korean English space where people can come together, talk about, you know, what did I learn growing up? Where did I hear this? Why do I think this? What are the stereotypes? And what can I learn and who can I hear from that can challenge that and help me to grow?
1: I love that we're having this conversation. Hey, if you just got here, Welcome. This is In the Loop. I'm your host, Sasha Ann Simons. In honor of Asian American, Native Hawaiian, Pacific Islander Heritage Month, we are exploring how other marginalized communities can show up for Asian Americans and their struggles, plus how Asian Americans can stand up with other communities as well. At the table is Danae Kovac. She's executive director of the HANA Center. We've also got Nubia Batista Willman, who's chief programs officer of Latinos Progresando, and Reverend Jamie Fluker of SOUL. So we're having this conversation. It's AANHPI month. Of course, this work happens beyond May, right? And should be happening beyond just one month. So tell me, Danae, some of the most pressing issues right now that the Asian American community is struggling with, knowing that it's not a monolith, right?
7: Yes. Yeah. Thank you for acknowledging that.
1: What's hard right now?
7: Yeah. Asian American community is so diverse in the U.S. We are the only racial group that is still majority immigrant in this country. And of the 11 undocumented immigrants in this country, 2 million are Asian and 1 million are Black. And so all of the things that we see and hear about in the news impacting immigrant communities are impacting us. The very anti-immigrant enforcement actions, the policy changes, the gutting that we see at USCIS and things like that are definitely impacting our community. We also are continuing to see the impacts of anti-Asian hate and violence that has not gone away, although maybe it's not as reported anymore.
1: People thought it went away with COVID.
7: Mm-hmm. Exactly. It's not. It's still happening.
1: And COVID's still happening.
7: Exactly.
1: Let's be clear about that too.
7: Yeah. Health concerns as well. And then just, you know, greater concerns about rising costs and affordability that are impacting many communities also continue to impact Asian American communities, especially small business owners.
1: Nubia, talk to me about where you see some overlap in what Danae just described. You've talked about how immigration is often mm-hmm. seen as this very specific Latino issue.
8: Yes.
1: And she's saying it's not.
8: It's not. No, that's absolutely correct. And I think that's important. There is it's important to see where we have similarities in order to build that solidarity. And in the immigration space specifically, immigration law often has stemmed from an Asian experience. The first immigration law, which is the Chinese Exclusion Act, which prohibited Chinese people from coming to the United States. And then we think about the 70s when we had a labor shortage. And so we brought in South Asian medical professionals because the United States needed them as workers. And then we even think about here in Chicago, the first dreamer was a Korean woman. But yet, you know, we think about immigration, it's a Latino issue, and it absolutely is, but it's also impacting so many other communities. Mm-hmm. And it's important for us to know that history, because the more we realize that we have these similarities and difficulties, that with these similar barriers, we can work on tumbling them down together.
1: Absolutely. Mm-hmm. And Reverend Jamie, this impacts the Black community too.
6: Mm-hmm. It absolutely does.
1: Right?
6: It goes back to like the storytelling, the narrative building, like around what has been said about us as not true. You think about even the issues that are intersectional that we all deal with. You know, Audre Lorde said there's no single issue struggle because we don't live single issue lives.
1: Mm.
6: And so things that from housing to access to resources to even being seen as not a first class citizen, but a second class citizen are what many of the folks in our marginalized communities are feeling.
1: Mm-hmm. So what does having all of these shared struggles signal to you, Reverend Jamie?
6: It signals to me that there's collective power to be built here.
1: Yeah.
6: That no one thing is impacting just a single community or a single demographic, that these are all things that are impacting all of us.
1: Yeah.
6: And if it's kind of the you know, Fannie Lou Hamer said, you know, when I liberate myself, I'm liberating others. So instead of us just thinking about it from one perspective that we're looking at this, it's multidimensional, but it impacts all of us.
1: We could talk about this all day, but as we start to wrap, I would love to hear from everybody at the table. Think about the folks listening to us right now. How do we all start showing up for one another? What's your advice? Mm-hmm. Nubia?
8: There's so many big and small ways to do it. I think if you're thinking just like, what can I do today? Think about breaking outside of your neighborhood cocoon and going and helping support a small business, a place in a neighborhood you've never been to. Mm. I think that's just really a small way for you to start building that sort of muscle. And then on the bigger scale, thinking again, the tables that you're building, who are you bringing? Who are you inviting? Who can you go and you know, do a peace offering to say, let's yeah. work together.
1: Yeah, no, that's so big. There are so many people that have not been to certain sections of this city. Mm-hmm. And it's kind of wild yeah. when you think about it, like lifelong Chicagoans who haven't Absolutely. Been here or haven't been there. Danae.
7: Yeah, I would really echo that. I think it does start with the individual being open and taking that intentionality to try to go outside of yourself and your community and educate yourself. There's lots of great memoirs you can read from different perspectives, lots of great small businesses you can support, organizations that you can support to get involved with the work that they're doing. And then it does go beyond that. You know, solidarity requires that we acknowledge the systemic and structural barriers that need to be addressed and need to be changed. And we can do that through organizing and community power building and advocacy.
1: Mm-hmm. And Reverend Jamie, last word to you.
6: As the organizer, I'm going to say it's all about relationships. Who haven't you spoken to? Whose story that you don't know? And whose story needs to hear? Who needs to hear your story? The opportunity to reach outside of looking at what our own self-interests are, finding someone who has a mutual shared interest, and let's work together and fight together.
1: It's a great place to leave it. Reverend Jamie Fluker is Executive Director of Southsiders Organized for Unity and Liberation, or SOUL. Nubia Batista Willman is Chief Programs Officer of Latinos Progresando. And Danae Kovac is Executive Director of the HANA Center. Thank you, ladies. Great work.
6: Thanks for
7: having
6: us.
7: Thank you so much.
1: And that is it for In the Loop. 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We're going to dig into all of the latest local and state news with a panel of Chicago journalists. 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And remember, if there's ever news happening in your neighborhood that you want me to dig into on the show, email me, talkshows@wbez.org. I'm Sasha Ann Simons. Thanks for listening. Have a great day. Say More is next.
9: 65 degrees under a partly cloudy sky at O'Hare. It's 60 at the lake at 9:58. Another beautiful morning in Chicago. I'm Alex Degman. Thanks for being here today. 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
9: Mostly sunny today, highs in the lower 70s, cooler by the lake.
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5: Good morning, Chicago. 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
5: 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Today, Chicago's Mayor Brandon Johnson and local leaders are getting FaceTime with Pope Leo XIV at the Vatican.
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13: Live from NPR News in Washington, I'm Corva Coleman. The White House says the U.S. is planning a facility in Kenya for Americans who may have been exposed to the Ebola virus. There is a growing outbreak in East Central Africa. As NPR's Ping Huang reports, the White House plan is drawing criticism.
14: The U.S. took a leading role in the 2014 Ebola outbreak. It's taking a different tactic now. Then, the U.S. sent thousands of trained responders to the affected region and brought them back to the U.S. Now, the White House says they'll send Americans who may have been exposed to the virus and aren't showing symptoms to a facility they're standing up in Kenya. Dr. Dan Jernigan, who led CDC's response during the 2014 outbreak, says the policy discourages aid workers.
15: If they can't even rely on the federal government to help them get back, if they get sick, that is a chilling message. for those that are willing to really go and help.
14: U.S. Secretary of State Marco Rubio has said the current administration, quote, cannot and will not allow any cases of Ebola to enter the United States. Ping Huang, NPR News.
13: The Justice Department has opened an investigation into the writer E. Jean Carroll over potential perjury tied to her civil lawsuits against President Trump. It's the latest probe to target a perceived enemy of the president's. NPR's Ryan Lucas has more.
16: The investigation into E. Jean Carroll is being handled by the U.S. Attorney's Office in Chicago. That's according to a person familiar with the matter who spoke on condition of anonymity. The investigation is examining whether Carroll committed perjury in a deposition tied to civil lawsuits she brought against Trump. Carroll won a $5 million civil judgment against Trump for sexually abusing her decades ago and another $83 million judgment against him in a defamation suit. The Justice Department did not respond to a request for comment. The investigation is the latest launched by the Trump DOJ against the president's critics or perceived political adversaries. Ryan Lucas, NPR News, Washington.
13: California Democratic Governor Gavin Newsom signed a bill to ban law enforcement from interfering in elections ahead of the state's primary next week. The bill was authored after a California sheriff seized hundreds of thousands of ballots earlier this year. From member station KVCR, Madison Aument reports.
17: The new law makes it a crime for law enforcement authorities to seize ballots from election officials. It also bans them from accessing voting equipment and lists without a court order. Newsom says the law strengthens election integrity amid challenges from local and federal officials.
18: We have to clarify the rules of engagement. That's why this legislation is important. There are fines associated with this and jail time, 3 years.
17: The fine for taking ballots is $1,000. In February, Riverside County Sheriff Chad Bianco, who's a Republican and running for governor, seized 650,000 ballots from a vote to redraw the state's congressional map to favor Democrats. For NPR News, I'm Madison Aument in San Bernardino.
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9: 65 degrees under partly cloudy skies at 10:04. Good morning. I'm Alex Degman with WBEZ News. Chicago Mayor Brandon Johnson is now on his way out of the Vatican, according to his team. His time inside the Vatican lasted roughly 2 hours. His visit was set to include a one-on-one meeting with Pope Leo XIV and a roughly 50-member delegation. Johnson scheduled to hold a news conference with reporters before a fireside chat this evening at American University. New analysis shows Chicago police responded faster to 911 calls on the south and west sides after ShotSpotter was removed. The ShotSpotter system would alert police officers every time microphones picked up suspected gunfire. Analysis from the University of Chicago found no evidence the decision to turn it off slowed police response times or drove up violent crime. WTTW reports in some wards, police response time was on average 8.5 minutes faster after the detection system was turned off. Retiring Illinois U.S. Senator Dick Durbin says one thing he hopes he did in his career in politics is make young people healthier. WBEZ's Isabella Nieto reports.
19: In a farewell address to the legislature, Durbin reflected on how his signature accomplishment, banning smoking on commercial airplanes, eventually weakened the tobacco industry's grip on teenagers. High school smokers dropped from 27% to 2%, but the work is not finished.
20: Cigarettes have been replaced by vaping. Vaping is over 20% now in schools across America.
19: Durbin called on Springfield to confront that problem. He also asked lawmakers to expand dental coverage for children on Medicaid. Just 1 in 10 dentists participate in the program. Isabella Nieto, WBEZ News.
9: In sports, a good old-fashioned walloping on the south side. Yesterday, White Sox beat the Twins 15-2. Going to host them again this afternoon at 1:10. Cubs, also a walloping on the Pirates, if we're being honest. 10-4, the final score there. The Cubs got 6 runs in the 7th, and that snapped a 10-game losing streak. Cubs wind up the series against the Pirates in Pittsburgh this afternoon at 5:40. Sky lose to the Toronto Tempo last night, 111-104. 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
22: Good morning, Chicago. It's Say More on 91.5 WBEZ, a chance to talk about what's happening in the news, how it's affecting our lives. General tomfoolery, what have you. I'm Mary Dixon.
4: And I'm Patrick Smith. Mary, I have an adequate question for you.
22: Yeah.
4: Okay, if you haven't seen a person all week and it's Thursday, can you ask them how their weekend was, or do you ask them what they're planning to do next weekend?
22: Welcome back from your extended weekend,
4: yes,
22: Pat.
4: Yes, it was quite nice.
22: Today is Thursday.
4: Today is Thursday. It feels like Monday to me, which means tomorrow is going to feel incredible. Today feels incredible, too. I'm so glad to be back on the radio with you. So glad to be talking with our listeners. As we just heard Alex Degman say, DeMayor's meeting with DePope is over. We'll get more updates on what happened, how that meeting went from Mariah Wolfel, who we heard on In the Loop. But we're wondering, if you had 5 minutes with Pope Leo, what would you talk about? What is the burning issue? What's the top issue you'd want to talk with the Bishop of Rome by way of Dalton about? The number is 866-915-9239.
22: I mean, I find this question so involving. Ever since Pope Leo was elected and we were all just kind of stunned by the news that the Bishop of Rome was a guy who was born in Chicago, grew up in Dalton. I mean, it was just, I would have so many things I would want to discuss with any pope. But a pope from Chicago, that would be a really interesting conversation. I personally would be like, hey, I know some people think you're a little too liberal for the job, but what about the ladies? Because we're still not in your power structure. How about a little something for the women?
4: Would you, women priesthood, is that what you would talk to them about?
22: Yes, yeah. Women priesthood, married priests. I think it would solve a host of issues in the church.
4: Yes.
22: If you had more women around in power, things would be possibly a little tidier. And if you, you know, allowed priests to marry, I think that would also be helpful for the priesthood.
4: Yes, considering the horrifying long-running sexual abuse scandal that the Catholic Church dealt with.
22: And just to level set, Pat and I were both raised Catholic.
4: Yes.
22: So, and like millions of people in Chicago and the suburbs, you know, had some interaction with the church.
4: Yes. I think I would talk to him about something that he's already talking a lot about, which is immigrants and poverty. I mean, and how we as a society can be kinder to people in poverty and immigrants, and the way that, and this is, you know, I have one very specific viewpoint on this, but the way that Christianity in this country sometimes feels like it has been co-opted. I don't think that Christianity is partisan. I think that we can differ on a lot of different things. Mm-hmm. But to me, my reading of the Bible is pretty clear on how you should treat people in poverty, how you should treat poor people, how you should treat immigrants,
22: strangers.
4: How you should treat strangers. And it feels like we have a country that is more sort of talks more about being Christian now than it has in a very long time, but actually acts less Christian than it has in a long time to those strangers. But that sounds like I'm going to go lecture the Pope about that. And I think what I'd be asking the Pope for is hope. Mm. How do we, where should I get hope from in America specifically? And I know he's the Pope for the whole world. And so even though he's from Chicago, he's got a lot more to think about than just the U.S. government. But I would be asking for, where can I find hope about treating strangers among us, treating them better, and how we can look to bettering our own country?
22: We're going to talk with an actual theologian a little bit later, and we want to talk to you. So please give us a call before 11 at 866-915-9239. If you had FaceTime with Pope Leo, what would you be discussing? Would it be some of these larger, heavier issues? Would it be, you know, hey, what about the White Sox this year?
4: Yeah, I'd be curious if I told him I was a Tigers fan. Would he gloat, or as the Pope, would he, you know, tell me he felt sorry for me and you know,
22: would
4: try to bring
22: just
4: me over
22: give
4: to the
22: you
4: White
22: that-
4: South side.
22: The Chicago bless your heart nod.
4: He might do that. So yeah, we would love your thoughts. What would you talk to the Pope about? Maybe it would be about Chicago, America. Maybe it would be about the environment, something silly, something personal, something really big. 866-915-9239. And as always, stay with WBEZ for reporting on how Mayor Johnson's visit with the Pope went and what was discussed. 866-915-WBEZ.
22: There were a couple other stories I just wanted to discuss before we really dive into this subject.
4: Yeah.
22: And we see news this morning that the Justice Department has opened up an investigation in Chicago on whether the writer E. Jean Carroll lied during the course of civil litigation against Donald Trump. Carroll alleged that Trump sexually assaulted her 30 years ago in a Manhattan department store. CNN first reported this, and the Sun-Times reports the perjury investigation is being led by the federal prosecutors here
5: in Chicago, even though this case was litigated in New York. The Justice Department has been opening a series of investigations into rivals, enemies, adversaries of the president.
4: Yeah, I want to say a couple things about this. One, and we just heard an NPR report about it that did not do this, but I've seen a lot of reporting that describes E. Jean Carroll as Trump's accuser, which she is, but it's more than that. A civil jury found that President Trump sexually abused E. Jean Carroll, that Trump lied and defamed Carroll.
5: They stopped short of finding him guilty of rape,
4: that's true,
5: sexual assault, but they did find him liable for sexual abuse.
4: Yes.
5: So that is a civil jury, jury of our peers. In January of 2024, a jury awarded $83 million to Carroll. It includes a $5 million sexual abuse and defamation verdict from 2023 awarded by another jury. So more than one jury has gone through this and awarded her money.
4: Yeah.
5: The investigation involves Carroll's claim on the stand that she was not being funded by other people. And so that's what supposedly the Chicago U.S. attorney is going to be investigating, whether she may have perjured herself about her source of funding, because she did accept some money from another person.
4: I the other thing I wanted to say about it, actually, I have a lot of things I want to say about it, is the president directing, and I think we can say directing, whether he used the words or it's based on everything he's ever said and the people he's hired, the president directing the Justice Department to investigate a person who has credibly accused him of sexual assault is a huge scandal. And any other president, this would be the biggest news. This is, I'll just say, this is a big, bigger deal than Watergate. Like, this is huge. If you tell the Justice Department, hey, that woman said I raped her, go investigate her, that is a horrifying thing. And I just think it should be said that it's horrifying and a horrible abuse of power.
5: So there's that.
4: Okay, sorry. Yeah, anyway.
5: No, I can't disagree with it. And E. Jean Carroll is only one of several political adversaries, not even political, because she's not a politician, but one of several people who are being targeted by the Justice Department. And that is not how it is supposed to work. The fact that this is being investigated by the U.S. attorney in Chicago is doubly interesting today, because we've learned from the Broadview 6 case that revelations of how the prosecutors here, the federal prosecutors here, were dealing with the grand jury, which led to the dropping of those charges against the, you know, local officials and candidates who were protesting at the ICE facility in Broadview, that there was some, you know, something not quite right with how they were dealing with the federal grand jury.
4: Yes, many, many different abuses that the judge outlined in that case. So it's a very interesting time for the Justice Department to be putting its faith, its stock in the U.S. attorney, specifically here in Chicago, considering this scandal. You know, they're saying they're making changes and that there's going to be all sorts of changes to do things that, based on the reporting that John Seidel has done and based on what the judge said in that case, we're just obviously, like, it doesn't take extra training to know you're not supposed to do the things that prosecutors did with the grand jury in that Broadview 6 case. So, yes, an interesting time for them to be getting even more headlines, considering the trouble at the U.S. Attorney's Office here in Chicago.
5: Well, and just yesterday, defense attorneys for Don Lemon, a former Chicago journalist who is now a more national scale journalist in Minnesota, told a judge the alarming pace of the federal prosecutor's loss of trust has reached a tipping point, and they cited the Broadview 6 case in Chicago. So there is that piece of it.
4: Yeah.
5: This all ties together and it all comes back to Chicago. Just turning to Springfield briefly, the Illinois General Assembly is working right up to deadline, just like college freshmen at finals week. And
4: as they always do.
5: Illinois lawmakers have approved a couple of bills that are worth discussing, at least briefly. Expanding birth control for minors. It's on the governor's desk. Already, minors are allowed to be prescribed birth control. The new bill
22: add specific contraceptive services that are available to minors. So that is going to the governor's desk. It does not include abortion medications. The AI safety measure is also at the governor's office. State reps yesterday unanimously passed it. It's supposed to increase accountability and transparency so that artificial intelligence developers will have to provide independent reports on how they're easing the risk of sharing dangerous information, basically.
4: Yeah, like if somebody asked ChatGPT how to make a bomb or how to harm themselves.
22: Right.
4: These are the, considering the reporting on what has happened with artificial intelligence, this seems like a common sense legislation. Governor J.B. Pritzker issued a statement saying he's looking forward to setting a nationwide standard. Anthropic, the company behind Claude, I also write the company that was involved in the encyclical, the papal encyclical about AI.
22: Yes.
4: They applauded this bill's passage, which I think is interesting. I'm not sure how the other AI companies feel about it, but something we're keeping an eye on.
22: A couple other bills curtail excessive rate hikes for home and auto insurance. They've passed the state house. They go to the governor's desk. They ban insurers from imposing excessive or discriminatory rates. So those things are all on the governor's desk. We still don't have a budget. We still don't have a Bears bill, a Bears stadium bill. Cranes is reporting that Illinois senators are considering scaling back a mega project incentive bill to focus almost exclusively on keeping the Bears in Illinois and not expanding it to a more statewide, you know,
4: right,
22: franchise-wide kind of a measure because they want to get it through.
4: Right. So we will be keeping an eye on that. Next week we will discuss everything that gets done at the last hour in the Illinois General Assembly because that is often how the biggest bills get passed at the very last hour. We're going to talk about more about that, you know, tomorrow and Monday. Today, though, we are talking about the Pope. Chicago Mayor Brandon Johnson just wrapped up his visit with Pope Leo. We're going to find out exactly what they discussed. We want to know what you would discuss if you got an audience with the Pope. If you had 5 minutes with the Pope, what would you want to bring up? The number's 866-915-9239.
22: Let's talk to Gabriella in Oak Park. What would you do if you got a little FaceTime with the Pope?
0: Well, I think that I would love to get the Pope's take on the experience of my own father, who was born in 1931. He was a Catholic priest for a very long time. He was in Rome for the Second Vatican Council. He left the church to marry, as so many priests and nuns did in the 60s and 70s. And he also, at the end of his life, talked to us about sexual abuse that he endured when working for a bishop when he was a young priest. And I think about his experience a lot. I am a Catholic, and I struggle very much with some of the ways that I think the church has contributed to significant problems in our world. And I think I would just love to have a conversation and hear about the Pope, who's a generation behind my dad, and I think shared an intellectual streak that my dad always had about his faith. So that's what I would like to talk to him about.
4: Gabriella, thank you for sharing your dad's story. Do you think there are lessons the church should learn from those multiple beats of your dad's story?
0: Oh, yeah, I think there's a lot. I think, my dad always said, once a priest, always a priest. It was very hard for him to leave the priesthood because he identified so strongly with that role, but he really did want to marry. And he had a whole collection of friends who were resigned priests, who were married. And I think that he would contribute a lot to the conversation about, whether priests should ever be allowed to marry. I certainly think they should. But I also would love to hear the Pope's take on my dad's question, or his assertion, rather, that there's nothing in church law that prevents a woman from being made a cardinal. And popes are selected from cardinals.
22: Right.
0: I'm not sure if that was his wishful thinking. Maybe some theologians are going to get on the line and set me straight, but I would love to kick that question around with the Pope. He would probably be able to answer that question immediately.
22: It sounds like we have similar things we would discuss with the Pontiff, Gabriella, and I agree with your father there, but we have an actual theologian who's going to come in, and maybe we can hit him up with this question. Thanks for calling. We are taking more of your calls. You don't have to be Catholic if you want to talk to the Pope. You know, Mayor Johnson isn't. If you had 5 minutes with Father Bob from Dalton, now the Bishop of Rome, what would you want to talk about?
4: Yeah, the number's 866-915-9239. That's 866-915-WBEZ. To Mary's good point, you know, we are both lapsed Catholics, but the Pope is he's an international figure. He's a religious leader. You don't have to be Catholic to want to speak with him and know what you'd want to talk about. 866-915-WBEZ. Let's talk to Alex Degman. Alex, if you had 5 minutes with Pope Leo, what are you bringing up?
2: I think I would want to dig more into his ideas about the LGBTQ community, because he has said that he's going to continue kind of the track that Francis was taking, promoting acceptance and respect for people who are different than we are. But he also says that those conversations are divisive and that doctrine is likely not going to change. So I'm just wondering, should it?
22: Good question.
2: Church doctrine change for that, or for any reason? Should it ever change?
22: I'd listen in on that conversation. Yeah.
4: Thanks, Alex.
22: Yeah, what else is going on?
2: Well, we've got nearly 70 pieces of work by Chicago artist Tony Fitzpatrick that are being auctioned off today. It's part of a larger sale that's being overseen by Potter and Potter Auctions. The Sun-Times reports this is the largest grouping of Fitzpatrick's work to come on the market since he died in October. The total sale price is estimated to fetch between $36,000 and $52,000 for that collection of the lifelong Chicagoan. Stay with us. 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
2: 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Mostly sunny today, highs in the lower 70s, but it'll be in the lower 60s lakeside. Right now we've got 65 at O'Hare, it's 60 at the lake. 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
22: It's Say More on Chicago's NPR news station. We're talking about Mayor Johnson's visit to the Vatican. We're talking about if you had FaceTime with Father Bob from Dalton, the Pope, what would you want to talk about? 866-915-9239. I'm Mary Dixon alongside Patrick Smith.
4: And here in studio with us, we have Stephen Millies, Professor of Public Theology, Catholic Theological Union, at the Catholic Theological Union, and director of the Bernardine Center.
22: Stephen, Bernardine
4: Center. Oh my gosh, you've been in before, and here I am saying, I mispronounced almost all that. Stephen, thank you so much for joining us.
23: It's still a pleasure all the same.
4: Despite me mispronouncing it, and we wanted to start claiming you as our own theologian, but I'm going to have to say your title correctly if we're gonna do that.
23: Any way you want to do it is fine. As Jim Martin was the chaplain for the Colbert Report, I'm happy to be your theologian.
4: Well, I appreciate
22: that's
4: excellent. Okay, let me ask, you're here.
22: This.
4: You get 5 minutes with the Pope. What are you bringing up?
23: Oh, I have to bring up last night's game between the White Sox and the Twins. Absolutely. I feel certain he must have been watching and feeling as good as I was.
4: We should note you are wearing a White Sox zip up here.
23: How can I not?
22: So you talk White Sox. Anything else on your mind?
23: You know, I mean, I would hope for a much longer conversation if I were going to go anywhere else. I think, and we talked a little bit about this the last time I was here, I think we're at a really interesting moment in the relationship between the church and the world. For the church, it means the mature reception of the Second Vatican Council. We're 60 years past it. It takes 100 years to really absorb the meaning of an ecumenical council. We're getting into the critical part here, and I think Pope Francis opened that door. I think Pope Leo is walking us through that door. Mm-hmm. The encyclical that came out on Monday, I think, is a really big part of that. I would really want to talk about how he thinks about the church's relationship to the world and what it means for the church to bear witness with all of its institutional weight and all of the stature that a global leader like the Pope has, what it means for the church to bring all of that to bear against what AI means for the human race.
22: So you referred to Vatican II,
23: yeah.
22: And for folks who were not school children.
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1: There's no reason a woman could not be a cardinal and therefore a pope, but in reality, that's not how we're set up. But there was some softening in the 60s and 70s about, well, maybe girls could serve mass. And I was in the first class of female altar servers at my church in Dixon, Illinois.
2: And yet I will marry Dixon from Dixon, really?
1: Oh, yeah. Who would make that up?
2: I'm old enough to remember in the 80s when that actually blew up as a little bit of a controversy for Cardinal Bernardine. Cardinal Bernardine had to deal with the question because for some reason the church thinks about altar serving as a stepping stone to the seminary, as a stepping stone to the priesthood. And so there was no sense in putting girls on that track. But again, you know, one of the things that happens with an ecumenical council is we have that first shock of the council landing, and then there is a sort of a retrenchment, a sort of a desire to kind of pull back. And we've seen a lot of that since the 1980s. Things have begun to change.
3: I want to go back to something you said, because I think it can be easy with Mary and I's background, and you know, we bring you in a Catholic theologian, to talk about this all from a Catholic perspective. But you mentioned that the Pope as a world figure, as a political leader, not a politician, but a leader on the world stage. I wonder, what do you think is the most important thing the Pope does for non-Catholics? What role does he serve for people who are not in his flock?
2: I talk about this all the time. I think that this is one of these things that we got from John Paul II, who was such a skillful actor on the world stage, and I'm using that word deliberately. The Pope is a visible symbol of unity for the church, but the Pope is also a visible symbol of a moral vision for the whole world.
1: John Paul, you know, was elected Pope. He came from Poland during the fight, the Cold War, and was very much a symbol of this religious leader who had been through the Soviet overlords, when they were behind the Iron Wall. And so he was this symbol to a lot of people. And he came to Chicago. And when he came to Chicago to celebrate Mass, that was a huge event.
2: Yeah. And we would add, you know, now in this time where not just, you know, here in the United States with some of the stuff we see the Justice Department doing, for example, but around the world, democracy, liberalism, the kinds of forms of constitutional government that we take for granted, they're on their back foot. It's not going well. And so the cardinals saw fit to elect someone from the United States against all odds from one of the places where that's happening to address that threat, much as they elected John Paul.
3: We're talking with Stephen Millies, a theologian, about what you would talk about with the Pope if you had an audience with him. Mayor Brandon Johnson just spoke with Pope Leo. We want to know, what would you bring up if you got 5 minutes with Father Bob from Dalton? The number is 866-915-9239.
1: Let's talk to Susan in Andersonville. What would you want to discuss with Pope Leo?
4: I would like to discuss what I think is a responsibility of the clergy to speak in, however it could be, a nonpartisan way about the corruption, especially in the United States. That I think our priests and nuns and clergy are a mouthpiece for the Pope. And with especially our country, but the world in such dire straits, I think, honestly, that they have to step up to the plate. And I know it's political, but it's right. It's the right thing to do.
1: So you would want the Pope to be encouraging priests, nuns, you know, people who are more and in the parish level, to be talking about the dangers of corruption. Is that what you would talk with him about?
4: Correct. And I think he should reach out to the other religions. I think rabbis, et cetera, should also talk the same way, because it's a concern that the world has, and our clergy, no matter what the religion, are peacemakers.
1: Right.
4: And we are in such an unpeaceful world and such a frightening world that, you know, I think about my granddaughters who are 9 and 6, and it just frightens me to death what the world might be. It might be fine.
3: What do you think of this, Stephen?
2: One of the things Pope Leo talks about in that encyclical that came out Monday is the way

0: in which a church that only talks about eternal life is missing something important, that what the church teaches has to touch the concrete lives of people. And the place where the church most touches the concrete lives of people is, in fact, when people show up to hear preaching, when they show up at Mass. There are other places, too. There are other circumstances. But I think the caller's point is an important one. If we are not hearing in the context of liturgy how this matters when we go forth, we are sent forth at the end of Mass. If we're not hearing that in liturgy, then I think we're really missing something important. We should say it's delicate because priests and others, there's lay preaching too, but priests and others who preach, they have their own biases. It's very difficult. You don't want to bring that to the altar. You don't want to be divisive from the altar. But the church has a duty to be prophetic if the church is going to offer a moral vision to the world. I think the caller's right about that.
1: Well, thank you for that call, Susan. And we were reading in the Sun-Times, Kathleen Falsani talking to Mayor Johnson about his spiritual journey. He was raised a Pentecostal Christian and talking about walk by faith. Prayer without works is not good enough.
2: Yeah.
1: And we really wanted to hear from our City Hall reporter, Mariah Wolfel, who is in Rome covering the visit of the Chicago mayor and the Chicago Pope. And let's see, do we have Mariah on the line now? Hey, Mariah.
3: Hello, hello.
2: Hey, Mariah. So what do we know about the meeting between Mayor Johnson and Pope Leo?
3: So the private one-on-one meeting we have not heard about yet because the mayor hasn't yet addressed the press, but we are hearing from some members of the delegation who also got to meet the Pope, including City Treasurer Melissa Conyers-Irvin. She said that the Pope, she seemed a bit surprised. The Pope knew the Chicago area and the city like the back of his hand. He named specific Chicago streets and areas. He did indeed bless the West Side, which was the request from her and her husband, Alderman Jason Irvin. We also know that the mayor gave the Pope a key to the city and also wrote him a formal invitation to invite him to do a mass in Grant Park in 2027.
1: Okay.
2: And we're waiting. We'll hear more once Mayor Johnson, you know, talks with you and other members of the press about the private one-on-one.
3: Yeah, we don't know exactly what the Pope said. One member of the delegation said that he also asked the Pope, you know, about the Grant Mass, and that the Pope said something like, I would like to do that, with a big smile on his face. So this is, you know, the big ask of the trip, and we'll see how that pans out.
1: Yeah, that is so interesting, Mariah. Do we have any update on the gifts that were exchanged besides the key of the city?
3: We don't. We know that, you know, the mayor did not give the Pope a Cubs hat like he joked about doing. Sports were talked about in the larger delegation meeting. Apparently, you know, there was some North Side, South Side banter, but it didn't last long, and everyone was kind of in awe of just being in the Pope's presence. He did not touch on the potential for a blessing to keep the Bears in Chicago, which has been another, you know, joke that's been made constantly by everyone we speak to. And on that, he just asked how the Bears were doing. So no blessing for a Chicago stadium, okay. As far as we know.
1: Well, we will definitely stay tuned for the rest of the day. I know you're going to be filing stories for WBEZ, but we appreciate you checking in from the Vatican.
2: Yeah, Mariah, thanks for squeezing us in. I know it's a very busy day there.
3: Of course. Ciao.
2: Ciao.
1: Arrivederci.
2: All right, Stephen, you were given the thumbs up that there was no Cubs hat given to the Pope today.
0: You know, you hate to hear about these kinds of things happening at the Vatican. You don't want to hear of anyone offending the Pope so deeply as that. Isn't it just incredible, though, to think of it? I never get over it. I was talking to a friend of mine at the ballgame last night. You never get over the fact that there's someone who knows these streets, who knows these neighborhoods. I was talking with someone who knew him in Peru a few weeks ago, and I don't want to give anything away, but I mean, this Pope, who probably learned to drive on the Dan Ryan Expressway, is said to have quite the lead foot.
2: I wonder where he learned that.
1: Okay, that tracks. That definitely tracks. And I did read in our coverage with the Sun-Times that among the gifts, because Mayor Johnson had joked about bringing the Cubs cap, which he wisely decided not to, but there is a rabbi from Chicago in the delegation and brought him a White Sox kippah, a yarmulke. So, you know, he's going to have all the accoutrement if he ever can come back and go to a game.
2: Yeah, and a good reminder, as you mentioned, you know, Mayor Johnson is not Catholic, that a rabbi traveling with them. The Pope is an important religious leader, moral leader, and political leader for people of all faiths. We would love for your calls, whatever your religion, or if you're not religious at all, what would you want to talk with the Pope about? We know that Mayor Johnson, at the very least, did not bring a Cubs hat to the visit with the Pope. What would you bring with him? What would you want to talk with the Pope about? We're going to take more of your calls coming up in just a minute. The number is 866-915-9239.
1: Let's check in with Alex Degman in Studio One and find what else is going on stateside.
4: Yeah, well, I mean, speaking of the state, a bill dubbed the AI safety measures poised to land on the governor's desk. House unanimously passed this legislation yesterday. It would require AI developers of models like ChatGPT and Claude to provide independent reports on how they're mitigating the risk of sharing catastrophic information. Governor J.B. Pritzker issued a statement saying he's looking forward to setting a nationwide standard. Support for WBEZ comes from 360 Chicago with panoramic views, cocktails at Cloud Bar, and Tilt, a ride that moves guests outward over the city. More at 360chicago.com. 360 Chicago Observation Deck, taking you higher.
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4: Another really nice day today, mostly sunny, highs in the lower 70s, cooler by the lake. Right now we've got 65 at O'Hare, it's 60 at the lake. 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
1: And this is Say More on 91.5 WBEZ. I'm Mary Dixon alongside Patrick Smith. We are talking about Chicago's mayor meeting up with the Chicago Pope. Mariah Wolfel just checked in from the Vatican to tell us about that meeting. Apparently an invitation to come say Mass in Grant Park in 2027. And we're just wondering, if you had FaceTime with Pope Leo, what would you want to talk about? 866-915-9239.
2: Yeah, we are lucky enough to have with us in studio theologian Stephen Millies. We want to take your calls, 866-915-WBEZ. Let's talk to Keith in South Shore. Keith, what would you want to talk with the Pope about?
9: Good morning, WBEZ and your guests. Thank you for the forum and giving me a chance to speak in it. If I had a chance to ask, I'd ask, hey, Pope, are we in Revelations or just a dark place in the time-space continuum?
1: Wow.
9: With all the tension from disease, whether it be COVID and now Ebola and other things, government instability, both here and around the world, and social unrest here and around the world. I haven't seen this much intensity in the 50 years of my life. So I'd ask, are we looking at the end times and the return of Christ, or are we just in a dark phase that we'll pass through?
2: So Keith, at the, you know, near the start of the show, I said I'd be looking for some hope from the Pope. Is that what you'd be looking for, or some reality?
9: Reality. He's very read and understanding of time and such. So I'd hear some reality, and in that reality may be hope.
1: Okay. Any thoughts on this, Stephen?
0: Oh, look, you know, the end of time when all things return to the Creator is something every believer should look forward to. And in that sense, it's something to hope for. That being said, the world has seen terrible things. The Black Death in the 13th century, in the year 1000, because it was the millennium, people thought the world was going to end. And so I think the response of the Pope, I hope, would be that our job as believers is to be beacons of hope in the world, even amid the terrible things that are happening, the powers and the principalities that are arrayed against us. It's our job to stand up and offer a vision for something different.
2: Mm. Thanks for the call, Keith.
1: Yeah, thank you, Keith. Let's talk to Charles in Old Irving. Hey, Charles, what would you want to talk with Leo the 14th about?
10: I'd say, Your Holiness, excellent job so far.
1: Okay.
10: You're standing up against, you're being a focal point for the abuse of the Trump administration. When the Trump administration reaches out and disses the Pope. Now, I'm not a go-to-church-every-Sunday Catholic, but I've been around a long time, and I grew up with the Latin, you know, Tantum ergo sacramentum bene rem returnui. And things have changed since the world has gone through some tough times, like the Black Plague and all that. When I was a boy, there was 1.2 billion people in the world. I'm heading into my 80th year. I'm 77 now. Mm. I'll be going. And so there was 1.2 billion people in the world. Now we're pushing 9 billion. And all of the news is talking about authoritarianism rising up all over the world. And everywhere all over the world, people are thrown in camps, dissed, moved, forced to move. You know, us who are living well in front of our TVs and air conditioning are a minority. Most of the people of the world are being abused by rampant militarism. The interrelationship of the world is clearly seen by blocking the Strait of Hormuz, screwing up the entire world's economy. Pope Leo needs to stand up and declare military violence a crime against humanity. Basically, what he needs to do is say, food, not bombs, human need, not war. If he can do Thanks. That step, I think humanity will move forward.
2: Thank you, Charles. Stephen, you're nodding your head.
0: Yeah, the caller's got it 100% right. He's got my vote for Pope one day, too, if he wants it. You know, one of the most interesting things in the encyclical that came out this past week, and it got a little coverage, but not as much maybe as it should have, is Pope Leo said that the doctrine of the just war, the teaching that justifies war in some cases, is out of date. That's actually really big news, and it's big news in light of what war has become in this time we live in. But to the caller's larger point, I would say, what a relief it is, really, to see someone on the global stage stand up and just calmly, simply say, no, I'm not afraid of Donald Trump.
1: Mm. Yeah, and he has done it not necessarily by naming him, but he has called out violence, war, and AI. This encyclical covered a lot, which is why they call it an encyclical.
0: And the great concentration of wealth that AI has meant, too, which in some ways is the bigger story.
1: Let's talk to Elizabeth in Skokie. What would you talk with Pope Leo about, Elizabeth?
11: Hi, thanks for taking my call. Mary, I'm a huge fan. You make me laugh all the
1: Thank
11: time.
1: You. Thank you.
11: I'm a cradle Catholic. I grew up with parents who lived what they believed. They walked the walk, and they were activists in all the civil rights things and all that kind of stuff. And I'm a person of faith, and I was really involved in my church. And then I have grown children now, and one of them identifies as queer, and one of them doesn't, is, you know, identifies as a straight person, and one of my kids could get married in the church and one couldn't. Mm. So I was sitting there one day and I thought, I have a deep faith. I love many things about the Catholic Church. I'm glad we have a Pope from Chicago, but talk about justice. Mm. Women are second class citizens in the church, and it has to end. I'm not going to walk back in or go to Mass until I see that women are treated
1: We lost you, Elizabeth. It sounds like Elizabeth was kind of walking down the road that I was walking down, where it's like women are not part of the power structure, you know, and that is a problem for a lot of us.
0: Two things can be true. Yeah. The church can offer a moral vision to the world that the world needs, and that's important. And also, the church can be racked by the contradictions of being filled with human beings who commit the sin of gender bias and racial bias and cultural bias and anti-LGBT bias and all the things that come with it. I talked earlier about the way in which we are just beginning really to receive what turning toward the world and these questions means. I share a lot of the frustration. I think those frustrations are real and they're important. And yet I would say also to the caller and to you, Mary, and to anyone else who feels this way, that that feeling of injustice and misalignment that arises in you when we see these things, those come from a Christian formation. Mm. I'm always struck. I was listening to the first caller before I came in who was talking about her father. I'm always struck when I think about that movie Spotlight, that the best Catholics in the movie were the lapsed Catholics who were the reporters who reported the story.
1: Yeah.
0: The church never left them, even when they left the church, and the church needs people who have that to help the church get there.
2: Mm.
1: Thanks for your call, Elizabeth. Sorry that we lost you. Let's talk to M in Palos Heights. Hey, M, if you had FaceTime with Pope Leo from Dalton, what would you want to talk about?
12: Yeah, I would like to see if he has a comment on the rat hole. You know, like, I have this kind of, this benign conspiracy theory that because the rat hole had this international attention.
1: Yeah, we're talking about the impression of a rat or a squirrel.
2: I think it was a squirrel
1: in Roscoe Village in the cement, and it became a tourist attraction, basically. So go on, Em.
12: Yeah, it's a squirrel to non-believers.
2: Oh, I see. Oh, there we go.
12: So
0: a schism is born.
12: because this rat hole is, you know, kind of jokingly referred to as a miracle, and had, you know, I did have this sense of, like, you know, international attention. You know, there was like footage of it happening, of like news coverage in France. So I feel like there is a non-zero chance or a possible chance that the Vatican knew about it, was afraid of the amount of this pagan outpouring that and hence picked the Chicago Pope. There's a real dark horse candidate.
1: Yeah,
2: well, that's for sure.
12: An overcorrection.
1: So was the appearance of the rat hole a precursor to the election of a Chicago Pope? Is this what you're thinking, M? Do you want to ask him about it? Like, was there a connection, an appearance, a vision?
12: I suppose if I had audience, I think we finally deserve the truth.
2: So Stephen. Okay, Mariah was telling us a little bit ago that this is a Pope who's aware of, you know, he knows the streets and the parts and neighborhoods in Chicago. Do you think Pope Leo knows about the rat hole?
0: Well, I think certainly if he does, he's not going to talk about it.
2: Because it's a pagan symbol?
0: Well, I think the church is really used to commenting more on Marian apparitions than on rodent apparitions. I think that's first of all very important. But I think the larger point I'd make, and the caller's point is an interesting one. We were talking about this before, as you were saying, when Mariah called in. Theology and the experience of a living faith is really found literally down at the ground level where people live. This is something that Francis talked about. This is something that Leo, I think, is aware of too. This comes from a Latin American theology, but it's also part of living in the church. Knowing these details and seeing the way in which people integrate what they believe. I mean, listen to the way that we're talking about this. We're talking about this. The caller is inviting us to talk about this in a kind of a religious register. This is theological language. This is the way people believe. And even though it's not, strictly speaking, something we're going to find in the catechism, I think it is the kind of expression that Pope Leo, first of all, as a Chicagoan who probably does know about the rat hole, but second of all, as a spiritual leader, I think he's very alert to the ways in which faith isn't something that's out there. Faith is something that's right here in the lived experience, even of something like the rat hole.
2: Man, that was amazing. And did you catch that? You asked this question about the rat hole, and then Stephen actually made that a theological answer. Amazing stuff from both of you. Thank you, Em. Thank you, Stephen.
1: Only on WBEZ. Let's get in one more call from Jim in Westchester. Jim, what would you want to talk with Pope Leo XIV about?
13: Well, first of all, my disclaimer, I'm an agnostic atheist.
1: Okay.
2: Okay, we welcome all.
13: Thank you. I'd like to broach the subject of him admonishing not only Catholics, but all people of religious values, that particularly here in the United States, so many support a president who is guilty of all the seven deadly sins. And I think they need a moral check. You've talked about the Pope being the moral leader of the Catholic Church, but also just in general. And I think that needs to be addressed, because there's a lot of hypocrisy, I feel, not only in the United States, but there are other countries as well. But specifically, because we are in the United States, that's why I mention it. So that's all.
1: Okay. Thank you, Jim, for that call. Stephen Millies, we heard from Mariah that that the Chicago delegation has invited Pope Leo to come back to Chicago to say Mass in Grant Park in 2027. What are the odds?
0: Well, I think the odds are pretty low that he's going to come anytime before 2030. For a couple of reasons. One, I don't think he'll come during the Trump administration, but also I think he's got to be very alert to not looking too much like he's from the United States. It can't appear to be his highest priority. But that being said, too, you know, I was hoping for Rate Field, although I hate to call it that. I'll do with that here on the air. We know
1: you can
0: it's Sox
1: say Sox Park.
0: Park.
1: Yeah. It's allowed.
0: Thank you very much. I was hoping for Sox Park. Well, we'll see what happens. I have a picture. There's a picture outside the entrance of the Bernardin Center at CTU. Of Cardinal Bernardin celebrating that Mass at Grant Park, and the sea of people. It's amazing to look at. I also wonder whether we'd really see that today. What kind of crowd turnout would we find? I'd like to hope it would be big, but I think we know, too, that the church isn't in the position that it used to be for some of the reasons we've talked about here today.
1: Yeah, so maybe it would be, maybe it'll be later, maybe it'll be smaller, but at some point it would be nice to see the Chicago Pope back in Chicago.
0: Yeah, I think we will.
2: But your point of that he doesn't, you know, he's not just an American Pope and wants to make sure that is clear. I hear what you're saying.
1: And it is also true that when he was invited to come to the States, invited by Vice President Vance for July 4th, he already had other plans.
0: Yeah, yes. I think he's going to visit Lampedusa, if I remember correctly.
1: Yes, an island where a lot of refugees land as they're trying to leave Africa, I believe. So, Stephen Millies, professor of public theology, our resident theologist.
2: Yes, we are claiming you.
1: From the Catholic Theological Union, director of the Bernardin Center. Thanks for being here.
0: It's always a pleasure. You guys do great work.
2: Yeah, and thanks everyone for calling. Thanks to Mariah Wolfel for joining us from Vatican City. And now, ladies and gentlemen, please stand and remove your ball caps for our national anthem.

0: 70 degrees. We've got partly cloudy skies at 218. Thanks for being here this afternoon. Glad to have you along on 91.5 WBEZ. This is Chicago's NPR news station. Good afternoon. I'm Alex Degman in for Lisa Labas. Well, Robin started talking about this a little bit, but just to dive in a little bit further, classical music has a reputation, right? It's old. It's elite. It's not for young people, but From the Top is trying to change that. It's a radio show and a podcast that showcases and trains musicians from ages 8 to 18, giving them performance opportunities, mentorship, and a platform to tell their stories. We'll get a preview of that up next. And for the World Cup, FIFA requires a particular kind of pitch, a hybrid of natural grass and artificial turf. We'll hear about what it takes to make that coming up in about 15 minutes.
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0: 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We're going to be mostly sunny this afternoon. Temperatures in the low 70s, low 60s by the lake. Partly cloudy with lows in the mid-50s tonight. 70 degrees now at WBEZ.
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3: It's here and now. For a lot of people, classical music has a reputation. Old, formal, maybe even a little boring. The audience? Traditionally older. The rules? Don't clap at the wrong time, don't cough, don't move. So here's a question. What happens when kids take it over?

0: Live from NPR News in Boston, I'm Steve Brown. The Israeli military says its air force has carried out an airstrike on a southern suburb of Beirut. Today's strike hit an apartment near Beirut's international airport. This comes amid escalating tensions in southern Lebanon, where Israeli troops have crossed the Litani River. The Israeli military has intensified attacks against Hezbollah, killing at least 14 people across southern Lebanon. Lebanese and Israeli military officials are set to hold security talks in Washington tomorrow. Aid supplies have been rushed into the center of Congo's Ebola outbreak, where medical workers are struggling with equipment shortages, distrustful locals, and armed groups. A cargo plane today delivered masks, gloves, boots, and medications donated by the European Union to a northeastern town at the heart of the outbreak. The World Health Organization has declared the outbreak a public health emergency. The Congolese government has confirmed over 1,000 suspected cases and at least 220 deaths. A key inflation gauge accelerated in April to the highest level in 3 years. The latest sign that spiking gasoline prices and higher food costs are squeezing Americans' finances. 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
1: AI and its partners are racing to protect the Cup and other big future events from a growing threat in the sky, malicious drones. That's on the next All Things Considered from NPR News.
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4: 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It'll be mostly sunny the rest of this afternoon. Temperatures in the low 70s, low 60s by the lake. Partly cloudy tonight, lows in the mid-50s, and we get back up into the low 80s tomorrow. Cooler by the lake.
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1: And this is WBEZ. It is 3:29. Thanks for joining us on this Thursday afternoon. I'm Melba Lara. Coming up on WBEZ, Chicago elected officials celebrated Asian American leaders in public service today. And after the news, Chicago's mayor met with Pope Leo XIV today in Rome, and he didn't come empty-handed. We're going to hear more coming up on WBEZ.
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1: Let's take a look at traffic, where we have some early rush hour backups on Chicago's roads, the heaviest being both directions of the Kennedy, inbound on the Edens, outbound on the Eisenhower, and outbound on the Stevenson. Traffic slow between I-355 and Clarendon Hills Road. Outbound lanes are blocked at Central Avenue.
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1: Secretary Scott Bessin speaking to reporters at the White House.
2: What we've seen is actually oil prices are down about 10% in May. There are almost 2,000 ships waiting to come out of the Gulf. And I think the oil market is going to be very well supplied on the other side of this, and that we could see prices come down very quickly.
1: When asked if he was concerned about people dipping into their savings to pay for the higher costs, Bessent said a lower savings rate could mean one of two things, impending doom or that people have more confidence in the economy. In Gaza, the second day of the Muslim Eid holiday was marked by mourning for 10 people killed in an Israeli airstrike targeting Hamas. Here's NPR's Anis Baba.
3: Israel's military say it targeted two senior Hamas figures in Gaza Wednesday night, but offered no further details. Israel's airstrike hit a residential building where Gaza Health Ministry says among those killed were 5 children and 3 women. One of them was Mohammed Al-Shawish, wife of 10 years, Shayma. He cried over her body at the morgue, calling her the love of his life and describing how they just spent the first day of Eid holiday Wednesday. His children are also in critical condition from the attack. Gaza's health ministry says the youngest person killed in the attack was 9 years old and the oldest was 81. The attack is the latest in a wave of Israeli assassinations of top Hamas commanders despite a ceasefire in Gaza.
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4: 69 degrees at O'Hare at 3:33. Good afternoon. I'm Alba Lara with WBEZ News. Chicago Mayor Brandon Johnson says he spoke about several substantive issues in a meeting with Pope Leo XIV today in Rome. The mayor says the most memorable thing about his private meeting with the pontiff was their exchange about how, quote, the legacy of slavery has had a devastating impact on our globe. Johnson says they also talked about the mayor's city council vote calling for a ceasefire in Gaza, as well as issues around affordability. Chicago elected officials celebrated Asian American leaders in public service today. Cook County Commissioner Josina Morita became the first Asian American elected to a Cook County board in 2016. She's also a founding member of the Asian American Caucus in Illinois. Morita says the caucus helped elect over 20 Asian Americans to office from the city to federal level. And she says having that representation matters.
5: As we see attacks on birthright citizenship, a right that was taken away from Asian Americans in the 1920s, including my U.S.-born great-grandmother, we remember Wong Kim Ark, who fought for and established this right under the 14th Amendment in 1898.
4: Morita also highlighted the appointment of Sunjay Taylor this year, who became the first Asian American to sit on the Illinois Supreme Court. Chicago Stars return home Sunday for the club's final match before their midseason break. It comes after the team fired general manager Richard Foyts this week after a 3-8 start to the season. The Stars qualified for the playoffs following his first season at the helm in 2024, but have struggled since. Stars president Karen Lietzo says the team has fallen short of their standards.
6: Well, I think we've learned that our ambitions exceeded the staff we had, and so we're going to be reaching higher and for bigger and better talent.
4: The Stars face San Diego at noon on Sunday. Baseball this afternoon, the White Sox lead the Minnesota Twins on the south side in the top of the 9th inning, 6-2. Cubs face the Pirates again in Pittsburgh at 5:40. First pitch is at 5:40. And the Sky have the night off before taking on Minnesota tomorrow. Our weather today, sunny and breezy, a high of 74, cooler near the lake. Right now it's 69 at O'Hare, 68 at Midway, it's 59 at the lake. 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
1: You're listening to WBEZ. It is good to have you along on this Thursday. I'm Melva Lara. A little bit cooler today than it's been this week. No rain in sight in the forecast through June 6th. Got a high today of 74, a little bit cooler near the lake, 80s in the far south suburbs. And tonight, a quiet and dry night, a low of 57. It'll be around 50 if you're away from the lakefront. Warming back up again tomorrow with a high of 82, 70s over the weekend, and again cooler near the lake. Coming up on WBEZ, a conversation with WBEZ City Hall reporter Mariah Wolfel. She is in Rome covering Chicago Mayor Brandon Johnson's historic Vatican visit. And in 10 minutes on Marketplace, two entrepreneurs in Silicon Valley want to combat climate change by reflecting sunlight away from the planet.
2: Any of these interventions is going to cause harms, but we have the CO2 in the air. The harm from climate change is real, and it might make sense to do this.
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1: Let's take a look at traffic on the Edens. Traffic is stop and go southbound from Peterson to the junction. There's police activity on the right shoulder near Cicero. Kennedy's seen the heaviest delays this afternoon. You're stop and go inbound from Montrose to downtown. Outbound, you're crawling from downtown back out to Sayre. On the Eisenhower, solid outbound traffic from Central Park to 9th Avenue. DuSable Lakeshore Drive, you're slowed by some congestion on the Stevenson approaching downtown. Stevenson's backed up from I-355 to Clarendon Hills Road and from Central to Kedzie. Up on Stevenson, you're heavy from DuSable Lakeshore Drive out to the Tri-State.
0: James Tallarico is the Democratic nominee for a key Senate seat in Texas, and he's running against Texas Attorney General Ken Paxton, who just won his primary with backing from President Trump. Other Democrats have tried to flip Texas. We asked Tallarico what makes him different and whether a blue wave is realistic in a red state. His answer tomorrow on Morning Edition from NPR News.
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1: 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Wrightwood659.org. Right now we have 69 degrees in Andersonville. We have 68 degrees in Logan Square and at 68 in Oak Park. 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
1: You're listening to WBEZ. Chicago Mayor Brandon Johnson met with the Chicago-born Pope Leo XIV today in Rome. WBEZ City Hall reporter Mariah Wolfel is in Rome covering the mayor's historic Vatican visit. Thanks for joining us from Italy, Mariah.
8: Hey, prego, Melba. Ciao.
1: Ciao. So what did you hear about what Mayor Johnson discussed with Pope Leo?
8: Yeah, so their conversation spanned big picture to small as Chicago sports rivalries. They did talk about the Sox and the Cubs, and Pope Leo XIV asked about the Bears as well. But the conversation was much more serious than that throughout. It lasted roughly 20 minutes. They spoke about their shared views on the U.S.-Israel war against Iran and Israel's war in Gaza that the U.S. has supported. You know, the Pope appears to be pretty well-read on Chicago News. Apparently, he talked about Johnson's tie-breaking vote to pass a resolution calling for a ceasefire in Gaza. They also talked a lot about the role that the church and government can play in pushing for reparations for Black Americans. And Johnson said that was by far the most memorable exchange from that meeting.
1: Did you get a chance to find out how Johnson thought their conversation went?
8: I think that he felt it was a extremely rare and humbling experience. It was very clear that Johnson was moved by this meeting. You know, he is the son of a pastor. He often talks about the intersection between faith and government. And that is so true in Chicago when you look at political organizing here, especially in the Black church. He was clearly moved. He spoke calmly with a sober tone. He said the moment that the Pope said, "Have a seat and join me," he immediately felt at peace and comforted. So I think he feels this meeting went very well.
1: Mariah, was there anything that happened that was a surprise in this meeting with the Pope and the mayor?
8: Yeah, well, I think there was this big question of will he or won't he give the Pope a Cubs hat? Johnson is a Cubs fan, and the Pope is a lifelong Sox fan. And I was a little bit surprised to learn that Johnson did indeed give the Pope a Cubs hat. And I was surprised because his team told us that he wasn't going to do that. But the Cubs organization donated this swag. Johnson brought it there. And Johnson said that when he took it out of the gift basket and they were talking about it, and he maybe offered the Pope to put it on his head, and the Pope said, "Oh, I'm already wearing a hat." And of course, he's wearing a religious headpiece. And so he didn't get an explicit blessing for the Cubs, but he did take the hat and rub it against the Pope's robe. And so maybe by association, the Cubs are blessed in that way.
1: And Mariah, the mayor was not alone when he met with the Pope. He had a delegation with him. Did you get a chance to hear from the members of the delegation about their time with the Pope?
8: Yeah, I spoke to some of them, and their biggest takeaway was just how much the Pope is steeped in Chicago still. I mean, I think it was a bit jarring or just intriguing to them that they're in Italy, they're speaking Italian all around them, but then they go into this, you know, massively meaningful institution, and they're speaking to not only an American, but a Chicagoan who knows Chicago streets, who reads up on Chicago news. I think it was equally meaningful for members.
1: And I want to follow up a little bit on that. Mayor Johnson and the delegation did bring the Pope a lot of hometown goodies. What were some of the other standout gifts?
8: Yeah, so they, first of all, the biggest one was a key to the city of Chicago. The mayor brought him a key to the city of Chicago. They brought Chicago White Sox hat. The Cubs organization did donate two Cubs hats and a Pope Leo Cubs jersey to this big basket of gifts. The basket also included letters from families of detained immigrants. Obviously, that's an issue Pope Leo has been outspoken about. And they brought a Chicago Sky jersey. And most notably, they brought an invitation to return home and deliver a mass in Grant Park.
1: And I definitely want to ask you about that. So many people would love to have Pope Leo come celebrate a mass in Chicago, recalling John Paul II's 1979 mass in Grant Park. What are the chances that's going to happen?
8: So Johnson was careful to not speak for Pope Leo. He said to me specifically, "Mariah, I don't know his scheduler, so I can't tell you what the chances are." But one member of the delegation actually told me that he asked Pope Leo specifically about this invitation, and that Pope Leo told him with a big smile on his face, something along the lines of, "I would like to do that." So to be determined on whether that will be a major event in the city of Chicago in 2027.
1: That is WBEZ's Mariah Wolfel reporting from Italy. Mariah, thank you so much.
8: Thank you, Melba.
1: Ciao.
8: Ciao.

0: 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Coming up next, S&P 500 and the NASDAQ on another record-setting surge today. The Dow also closed higher. We'll get the numbers next on Marketplace. Plus, office real estate is on a hot streak, with firms leasing more office space for the last three straight quarters since 1922. We're going to hear more, rather, since 2022. We're going to hear what's behind the office boom coming up next on Marketplace.
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0: Take a brief look at traffic where DuSable Lakeshore Drive. Your stop and go southbound from the Oak Street curve to Roosevelt and 53rd to 57th. Northbound, your delays are from 18th to Chicago Avenue. Busy in both directions of the Eisenhower. Outbound from Central to 9th Avenue. Inbound, your slowdowns are Wolf to Harlem and Austin to Independence. 69 degrees now in Portage Park. We have 68 degrees in Avondale. It's 4:30. 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

0: 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It is 529. Coming up in our news update, we'll hear how the U.S. is lagging other countries when it comes to health metrics. 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We're going to hear more coming up on WBEZ.
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0: Let's take a look at traffic, where we have long and usual delays for the rush hour. Both directions of the Kennedy are heavy from the airport to downtown. Coming inbound on the Edens, your stop and go beginning around Dundee to the junction. DuSable Lakeshore Drive is slow from Fullerton to 18th. In both directions, and southbound, you've got solid traffic from 47th to 57th. Upbound on the Stevenson is slow from Damon to Pulaski. It's 61 degrees now in River North. We have 68 degrees in Oak Brook and 67 degrees in Jefferson Park. It's 5:30. 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
2: Live from NPR News in Culver City, California, I'm Dwayne Brown. The Israeli military says one of its soldiers was killed today by a Hezbollah drone attack in northern Israel. This comes as Israel widens its offensive in Lebanon. NPR's Daniel Estrin reports.
3: The soldier was killed and two other soldiers were wounded in the Hezbollah drone attack on a military area of northern Israel. The Israeli military is struggling to thwart increasing Hezbollah drone attacks, which have killed several other Israeli soldiers in recent weeks. In Lebanon, Israel says it has carried out a wave of attacks on Hezbollah targets around the southern Lebanese city of Tyre. Israel warned residents to leave nearly the entire city. Israel and Lebanon have been holding rare direct talks to try to end the fighting. Israeli and Lebanese officials are expected to meet again Friday at the Pentagon. Daniel Estrin, NPR News, Tel Aviv.
4: I'm Nudia Hernandez. 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
1: In the Affordable Care Act marketplaces. Another point in the report, the U.S. has fewer primary care doctors and medical school graduates than peer countries. Selena Simmons-Duffin, NPR News.
2: Stocks rebounded on Wall Street today. 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
3: 67 degrees at 5:33. I'm Alba Lara with WBEZ News. A local food bank is launching a new campaign to raise awareness about rising food insecurity in the Chicago area. The Greater Chicago Food Depository released a children's book about people from the city's neighborhoods coming together to feed the community. Jill Rockman is chief operating officer of the Food Depository. She tells WBEZ's In the Loop that more and more people are struggling to put food on the table.
4: The numbers are higher in May than they were a year ago, and that's in part to inflation and the economy. In the last 5 years, groceries and rent have gone up 25% to 30%. Mm-hmm. People can't keep up.
3: The state of Illinois has said about 120,000 individuals are at risk of losing SNAP food benefits due to federal cuts. Chicago elected officials celebrated Asian American leaders in public service today. Cook County Commissioner Josina Morita became the first Asian American elected to a county board in 2016. She's also a founding member of the Asian American Caucus in Illinois. Morita says the caucus helped elect over 20 Asian Americans to office from the city to federal level, and she says having that representation matters.
5: As we see attacks on birthright citizenship, a right that was taken away from Asian Americans in the 1920s, including my U.S.-born great-grandmother, we remember Wong Kim Ark, who fought for and established this right under the 14th Amendment in 1898.
3: Morita also highlighted the appointment of Sunjay Taylor this year, who became the first Asian American to sit on the Illinois Supreme Court. A Democratic state lawmaker from Chicago's suburbs has introduced a measure that would tax any payouts from the president's proposed anti-weaponization fund at 100%. The $1.8 billion fund was created to settle a lawsuit the president brought against the Internal Revenue Service. State Representative Bob Morgan of Deerfield says the money collected by the tax on payouts would be deposited into the state's general revenue fund. Morgan says it should benefit Illinois taxpayers instead of, quote, those who attacked American democracy. Checking sports, White Sox cruise to a 6-2 win over the Twins today. The Cubs and the Pirates play again in Pittsburgh in the next hour. Our weather tonight, scattered clouds, not as windy, a low of 57. Tomorrow, sunny and warmer, a high of 85, cooler near the lake. 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
7: This is All Things Considered from NPR News. I'm Juana Summers.
8: And I'm Scott Detrow. Israel has pushed further into southern Lebanon, vowing to crush the Iranian-backed militant group Hezbollah. On Thursday, it warned residents of one of Lebanon's biggest cities to leave their homes. The warnings displaced tens of thousands more people in an already struggling country. NPR's Jane Araf and Jawad Rizkala have this report from southern Lebanon.
9: Israel issued the warning Wednesday afternoon. A map showing the entire city of Tyre and surrounding villages were under potential attack. It was a major Muslim holiday, Eid al-Adha. Instead of celebrating, tens of thousands of people started driving north. To where? A lot of them didn't know.
10: This is one of the main highways leading from the south, and it's just choked with vehicles. Cars, trucks, some people on motorcycles. Every car is either packed with people or packed with people and stuffed to the roof with bags.
9: One woman is in tears. It's enough, she says. We've

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1: You're listening to WBEZ. Thanks for spending your evening with us. Our producer tonight is Marie Mendoza. Our editor is Emily Seiberg. And our engineer is Maria Lopez. Coming up, theater students from Northwestern University are bringing a playful, interactive show to an unlikely setting. We're going to hear about that coming up on WBEZ.
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1: Let's take a look at traffic, where our traffic hotspot tonight is the Dan Ryan. You've got delays inbound at the Jane Byrne Interchange. Solid from the Stevenson because of a stall in the left lane. Up on the Ryan is stop and go from downtown to Market. There is a crash in the left lane. Northbound to Saba Lakeshore drives heavy from Soldier Field to Chicago and from North Avenue to Fullerton. Southbound on the drive is jammed from North Avenue to Chicago and through Grant Park and 47th to Hayes.
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1: Clear skies for us tonight with a waxing moon. We'll see lows in the mid-50s, a little bit cooler if you're away from the lake. And we're ending May with highs back into the 80s on Friday and 70s over the weekend. No rain in our seven-day forecast. It's 61 right now in Highland Park, 68 degrees in Harvey, and we have 67 degrees in Uptown.
3: I'm Jeremy Hobson. How much you pay in taxes depends a lot on where you live. And for many Americans, that is reason enough to pack up and move to another state. Maybe Florida, where there's already no state income tax, and the governor, Ron DeSantis, wants to cut property taxes too.
4: We could get to a point very quickly in Florida where 90-some percent are not paying anything.
3: So, would you move for lower taxes? That's next time on The Middle.
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5: 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She's one of the stars of the new Netflix series, The Burrows, from the executive producers of Stranger Things. It's a supernatural mystery set in a retirement community. Woodard will talk about her nearly 50 years of work, from Hill Street Blues to Clemency. 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
1: Theater students from Northwestern University are bringing a playful, interactive show to an unlikely setting, Chicago's pediatric hospitals. WBEZ's Courtney Kippers joined the students during their recent performance at Lurie Children's in the Streeterville neighborhood. She has this story about how the arts can bring a little joy where it's needed most.
6: 4-year-old Gino has just made his way into a colorful playroom on Lurie's 17th floor.
7: Hi, friend. What's your name?
8: Gina.
7: Gino.
8: Gino.
7: Nice to meet you, Gino. I'm Happy. Happy camper.
6: Here, Northwestern senior Laura Fajardo-Riescos is in character as Happy Camper, a cheery outdoor explorer in a forest green hat and a sash full of badges. Gino is shy and sits on his grandma's lap as the performers ask the name of his stuffed black and brown dog. He softly tells them it's Peanut Butter Cup.
7: Peanut Butter Cup? I love Peanut Butter Cup.
6: Then they seamlessly dive into their show.
9: We're so happy to meet you, Gino. And we're so happy to meet you, Peanut Butter Cup.
6: Kennedy Nassim rounds out the cast of two as a friendly ukulele-playing raccoon named Fuzzy. The actors are performing Let's Go Camping, a small-scale interactive show for just Gino and his grandma, Mary Frakes. The show is designed for an audience this small or can be done for a larger group. On this day, the actors didn't know who would show up until they got here. It was all dependent on how kids on the floor were feeling.
9: Looks like we're ready to play. Looks like we're ready to play.
6: Frakes said activities like this help break up the long, monotonous afternoons for her grandson, who is undergoing treatment for neuroblastoma, a cancer that develops in a child's nervous system. These next 30 minutes are all about imagining a world beyond these hospital walls, far away in the great outdoors.

0: All right. Today we are going to be junior explorers. See, I've gotten this little...
1: The show was developed in part by theater professor Elizabeth Brendel Horn while she was still working in Florida. Now, in her first year at Northwestern, she has brought the program here to Chicago.
2: The way I see it is that we're bending theater, right? We're saying theater can exist in a lot of different spaces. And in this setting, the space is a child's hospital room.
1: The performances provide young patients a chance for a playful, imaginative escape. But it is also exposing theater students to a wider idea of what they can do with their degree. Fajardo Riescos says classes like this have totally changed her plans. She came into college thinking she'd want to be an actor on screen. Now, as she prepares for graduation, she is entirely focused on theater for young audiences.
3: I've just realized that there's just so much more that you can do with performance and acting and the art of theater. It isn't just working at massive regional theaters, putting on Broadway-level plays with huge budgets. So I'm leaving Northwestern with the idea of doing things that I love in a way that impacts people no matter the scale.
1: Back in the Lurie playroom, Gino has come out of his shell a bit, smiling as the actors guide him through an adventure.

0: Along the way, they pull cardboard props from their giant orange backpack and award badges to their young audience member, like
1: the campfire badge.
2: Burr, burr, burr, burr. And this one will go right there because those are the little campfire logs.
0: Before it's time to go, Fajardo Riascos sings one more song. As she does, Gino's grandmother, Mary Frakes, rocks her young grandson back and forth.

0: As the show ends, Frakes thanks the cast.
1: This was really nice, you guys. Thank you.
0: Saying they've helped Gino through the tough afternoon stretch when his medicine kicks in.
1: It's just a nice diversion from his day. So anything like this, I so appreciate. Yeah.
0: Gino is tired and ready to head out. So the actors send him off with some music, confident they've done their job in spreading a little joy today.
2: Bye, Gino.
0: Courtney Kippers, WBEC News.

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1: Thanks for being with us tonight here at WBEZ. I'm Mel Villar. It is 6:18. Pretty nice night, except if you're driving right into the sun heading west. We'll check our traffic in a moment. And straight ahead, we'll hear from WBEZ City Hall reporter Mariah Wolfel. She is in Rome covering Chicago Mayor Brandon Johnson's historic Vatican visit. Plus later, Secretary of State Marco Rubio says Americans who have been exposed to Ebola overseas will not be permitted to return to the U.S. for treatment.
2: We cannot and will not allow any cases of Ebola to enter the United States.
1: Americans in that situation will instead be sent to facilities in Kenya. We're going to hear more coming up on WBEZ.
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1: Let's take a look at traffic now. We're on the Dan Ryan. The express lane's up on a 59th. The earlier incident has been cleared, but you still have stop-and-go traffic from Pershing Road. Up on the Ryan at 63rd Street, there's delays because of a hit-and-run accident. Also in Hillside, on Wolf Road northbound after 22nd and Cermak Road, you've got delays because of an accident there.
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1: Clear skies for us tonight. Could see lows in the mid-50s, a little bit cooler if you're away from the lake. Tomorrow, the warmth returns, a high of 85, 70s by the lake with sunshine. Then a sunny and pleasant weekend ahead with highs both days in the upper 70s and cooler near the lake. 65 right now in Franklin Park. We have 67 degrees in Oak Brook, and it's 58 in Lincoln Square. 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

0: You're listening to WBEZ. Chicago Mayor Brandon Johnson met with the Chicago-born Pope Leo XIV today in Rome. WBEZ City Hall reporter Mariah Wolfel is in Rome covering the mayor's historic Vatican visit. Thanks for joining us from Italy, Mariah.
1: Hey, prego, Melba. Ciao.
0: Ciao. So what did you hear about what Mayor Johnson discussed with Pope Leo?
1: Yes. So their conversation spanned big picture to small as Chicago sports rivalries. They did talk about the Sox and the Cubs, and Pope Leo XIV asked about the Bears as well. But the conversation was much more serious than that throughout. It lasted roughly 20 minutes. They spoke about their shared views on the U.S.-Israel war against Iran and Israel's war in Gaza that the U.S. has supported. You know, the Pope appears to be pretty well-read on Chicago news. Apparently, he talked about Johnson's tie-breaking vote to pass a resolution calling for a ceasefire in Gaza. They also talked a lot about the role that the church and government can play in pushing for reparations for Black Americans. And Johnson said that was by far the most memorable exchange from that meeting.
0: Did you get a chance to find out how Johnson thought their conversation went?
1: I think that he felt it was an extremely rare and humbling experience. It was very clear that Johnson was moved by this meeting. You know, he is the son of a pastor. He often talks about the intersection between faith and government. And that is so true in Chicago when you look at political organizing here, especially in the Black church. He was clearly moved. He spoke calmly with a sober tone. He said the moment that the Pope said, "Have a seat and join me," he immediately felt at peace and comforted. So I think he feels this meeting went very well.
0: Mariah, was there anything that happened that was a surprise in this meeting with the Pope and the mayor?
1: Yeah, well, I think there was this big question of will he or won't he give the Pope a Cubs hat? Johnson is a Cubs fan, and the Pope is a lifelong Sox fan. And I was a little bit surprised to learn that Johnson did indeed give the Pope a Cubs hat. And I was surprised because his team told us that he wasn't going to do that. But the Cubs organization donated this swag. Johnson brought it there. And Johnson said that when he took it out of the gift basket and they were talking about it, and he maybe offered the Pope to put it on his head, and the Pope said, "Oh, I'm already wearing a hat." And of course, he's wearing a religious headpiece. And so he didn't get an explicit blessing for the Cubs, but he did take the hat and rub it against the Pope's robe. And so maybe by association, the Cubs are blessed in that way.
0: And Mariah, the mayor was not alone when he met with the Pope. He had a delegation with him. Did you get a chance to hear from the members of the delegation about their time with the Pope?
1: Yeah, I spoke to some of them, and their biggest takeaway was just how much the Pope is steeped in Chicago still. I mean, I think it was a bit jarring or just intriguing to them that they're in Italy, they're speaking Italian all around them, but then they go into this, you know, massively meaningful institution, and they're speaking to not only an American, but a Chicagoan who knows Chicago streets, who reads up on Chicago news. I think it was equally meaningful for members.
0: And I want to follow up a little bit on that. Mayor Johnson and the delegation did bring the Pope a lot of hometown goodies. What were some of the other standout gifts?
1: Yeah, so they, first of all, the biggest one was a key to the city of Chicago. The mayor brought him a key to the city of Chicago. They brought Chicago White Sox hat. The Cubs organization did donate two Cubs hats and a Pope Leo Cubs jersey to this big basket of gifts. The basket also included letters from families of detained immigrants. Obviously, that's an issue Pope Leo has been outspoken about. And they brought a Chicago Sky jersey. And most notably, they brought an invitation to return home and deliver a mass in Grant Park.
0: And I definitely want to ask you about that. So many people would love to have Pope Leo come celebrate a mass in Chicago, recalling John Paul II's 1979 mass in Grant Park. What are the chances that's going to happen?
1: So Johnson was careful to not speak for Pope Leo. He said to me specifically, "Mariah, I don't know his scheduler, so I can't tell you what the chances are." But one member of the delegation actually told me that he asked Pope Leo specifically about this invitation, and that Pope Leo told him with a big smile on his face something along the lines of, I would like to do that. So to be determined on whether that will be a major event in the city of Chicago in 2027.
0: That is WBEZ's Mariah Wolfel reporting from Italy. Mariah, thank you so much.
1: Thank you, Melba.
0: Ciao.
1: Ciao.

0: complicated piece of Civil War era history is getting a makeover. Nashville is working to update the remains of Fort Negley with a more accurate presentation of its story. It's a place built by forced black labor for the Union. From member station WPLN, Cynthia Abrams reports.
1: Along the winding trail at Fort Negley, a group of college students is in the middle of a history class. Tennessee State University's LaRotha Williams has brought his students out for a sort of walk and talk.
2: They didn't have much in material possessions, but what did they bring with them?
3: Their clothes and stuff.
2: How they dress.
3: Food.
2: The food.
3: Their language.
2: Language.
3: Religion.
2: Religion.
1: Williams is asking his students about the thousands of people, many of them enslaved or formerly enslaved, who built the stone fortress, which sits atop a hill overlooking downtown.
4: Who determines what we remember and what we forget? And this place is ground zero for that, right?
1: Fort Negley is in Tennessee, one of 11 states to secede during the Civil War. But in Nashville, secession didn't last long. Less than a year into the war, it became the first Confederate state capital to fall to the Union. Negley is a relic of that defeat. It's one of the best-preserved Union forts still standing. But it's faced decades of neglect, Williams says.
4: This being a, quote, Yankee fort, in the Confederacy, you know, there's not going to be a lot of glorification of what happens here.
1: When the Union took Nashville, many enslaved people flocked to the city to escape slavery. But thousands of these men, women, and even children were forced by the Union to construct Fort Negley. Some became soldiers, joining the U.S. colored troops. Over this period, Nashville's black population roughly tripled. Later, many settled near Fort Negley, establishing important black neighborhoods. Some descendants, like Gary Burke, are still in Nashville today.
5: My great-great-great-grandfather, Peter Bailey, was a soldier here in 1865.
1: Burke visits often. His goal is to make sure the workers are never forgotten.
5: This was a Union fort, and that you had African Americans who were forced into labor, and what indignations they experienced while doing that.
1: That sometimes invisible history is something Williams' students, like Zariah Browning, say is uncomfortable.
6: Knowing that it's just a place that people walk through and they don't know the cultural significance behind it is kind of like hard to process.
1: It's also something the city is looking to rectify. It plans to update signage, do archaeological digs, and add a memorial lawn dedicated to the laborers. Nashville Mayor Freddie O'Connell says the effort is overdue.
7: And I would say that whatever the price of freedom is, the people who built this fort, defended it, and descended from it have paid that. They've earned inclusion, belonging, and the dignity of our collective memory.
1: The changes to Fort Negley are expected to be completed early next year. For NPR News, I'm Cynthia Abrams in Nashville.
8: 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It is 6:29. The latest news from NPR is next. If you're outside of the city of Chicago, most of the roads are clear. Heaviest roads inside of the city continue to be the inbound Kennedy, which is slow from the airport to downtown. Outbound on the Eisenhower, where you've got delays from Morgan out to Des Plaines. And Desaba Lakeshore Drive slow in both directions from Michigan to Roosevelt. 65 degrees this hour in Lincolnwood. It is 58 in Kenwood. It's 6:30, Now News.
9: Live from NPR News in Culver City, California, I'm Dwayne Brown. There's a tentative plan on the table between the U.S. and Iran to extend a shaky ceasefire. Both sides still need to sign off on the proposal while negotiations on Iran's nuclear program take place, but there's no indication that either side has agreed at this point. Meanwhile, Americans are being squeezed by rising inflation and higher gas prices. Here's Treasury Secretary Scott Bessent speaking to reporters at the White House.
10: What we've seen is actually oil prices are down about 10% in May. There are almost 2,000 ships waiting to come out of the Gulf. And I think the oil market is going to be very well supplied on the other side of this, and that we could see prices come down very quickly.
9: When asked if he was concerned about people dipping into their savings to pay for the higher costs, Bessent said a lower savings rate could mean one of two things: impending doom, or that people have more confidence in the economy. The Department of Justice is suing Massachusetts for refusing to issue confidential license plates to ICE agents. Those plates typically go to local, state, and federal law enforcement who carry out sensitive work. 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
11: The fight began earlier this month when the Justice Department accused the state of discriminating against ICE. Despite the lawsuit, Governor Maura Healey is refusing to change the policy. Healey told reporters she supports, quote, legitimate federal law enforcement work.
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1: For the legacy of slavery.
2: I would have never imagined a year ago that I would be in a conversation with His Holiness as the mayor of Chicago discussing how we can repair the damage that has been caused by the long legacy of slavery.
1: Johnson says they also discussed the mayor's city council vote calling for a ceasefire in Gaza, as well as issues around affordability. He presented the Chicago-born Pope with a box of hometown gifts that included honey from the roof of the Chicago Cultural Center and letters from Catholic parishioners from the Englewood neighborhood. An Illinois labor and sports law expert says a bipartisan proposal in the U.S. Senate to regulate college athletics is not realistic. Democratic Senator Maria Cantwell and Republican Ted Cruz introduced the bill aimed at limiting player payments and restricting athletes to one free transfer. The proposal would also limit coaching movement during the season. Lawmakers are trying to break a congressional stalemate over rules that are tied to a settlement that now allows college athletes to be paid. But University of Illinois professor Michael LeRoy says the measure is, quote, turning back the clock 2 or 3 years. LeRoy says athletes are already earning millions and argues that collective bargaining would be a better way to create uniform rules across college sports. The Chicago Stars return home Sunday for the club's final match before their midseason break. It comes after the team fired general manager Richard Foyts after a 3-8 start to the season. The Stars qualified for the playoffs following his first season at the helm in 2024, but have struggled since. Stars president Karen Lietzau says the team has fallen short of their standards.
3: Well, I think we've learned that our ambitions exceeded the staff we had, and so we're going to be reaching higher and for bigger and better talent.
1: The Stars play the San Diego Wave Sunday at noon. Sports today, the White Sox beat the Twins 6-2. Cubs and the Pirates get underway shortly. Right now it's 65 degrees. This is WBEZ.
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5: 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I'm Scott Detrow.
6: And I'm Juana Summers. President Trump has been facing a lot of criticism from Iran hawks who are skeptical about his diplomatic approach to Iran. But he's leaning into that approach, connecting it to one of his first-term successes, the so-called Abraham Accords. Those are the normalization deals between Arab countries and Israel that were in part aimed at countering Iran. NPR's Michelle Kellerman reports that Trump now wants to see more countries join.
7: President Trump says he's trying to put a lot of pieces together in the Middle East, and he argues that it should be mandatory for countries like Saudi Arabia and Qatar to sign normalization deals with Israel as part of an end to the U.S.-Israeli war against Iran.
8: It'll be historic if they do it. And I think they owe that to us, to be honest. I think, because that really would be a tremendous sign. And I think those countries owe it to us.
7: As reporters shouted questions at his cabinet meeting this week, Trump turned to his top negotiator, real estate developer Steve Witkoff.
8: Steve, are you going to get them to sign?
9: We're definitely pushing it, Mr. President.
8: I'm not sure we should make the deal if they don't sign. You want to know the truth?
7: Trump may be trying to find a kind of accomplishment coming out of this war, says Michael Ratney, a former career diplomat who was ambassador to Saudi Arabia until Trump returned to office.
10: He seems to think having more countries normalize relations with Israel might just be that accomplishment, but it's just not realistic to think that Saudi Arabia or Qatar or Pakistan, for that matter, are about to sign on to the Abraham Accords. They have their own calculations when it comes to establishing relations with Israel, and this war didn't make them any more inclined to do so. If anything, it may have made it harder.
7: Ratney says the Saudis have made clear they won't sign a normalization deal with Israel without a clear pathway to Palestinian statehood,

0: The war in Gaza and Israel's violence against Palestinians in the West Bank are pushing that goal further away, says Brian Katulis of the Middle East Institute, a Washington think tank.
1: The real pathway to expanding the Abraham Accords runs not through Tehran, but through Ramallah and Gaza. The central file and main concern when Saudi Arabia or Qatar looks at perhaps joining a normalization accord with Israel, their central concern is there a pathway to a two-state solution?
0: There, too, President Trump has made bold statements setting up a board of peace that's supposed to rebuild Gaza. But that work hasn't really started, and Palestinians currently have no path forward for a state of their own. So why does Trump keep talking about this when the prospects seem unlikely? Katulis calls it performative diplomacy, that Trump is making big statements to try to show his detractors that he has a plan for the Middle East.
1: With this Iran war, we've dug ourselves in a hole. We're trying to solve problems that didn't exist before the war began, like the closure of the Strait of Hormuz and Iran's control of it. And I think he's grasping at straws to, you know, harkens back to something that he thinks fondly of. It was, in fact, a major accomplishment of his first term, but he's not looking at it in terms of the right pathway to how to get from here to there.
0: In his first term, the United Arab Emirates and Bahrain normalized relations with Israel, and those agreements have survived despite the wars in Gaza, Lebanon, and Iran. But Trump has long sought a bigger deal, that is, getting Saudi Arabia to join in this process, too. Michelle Kellerman, NPR News, the State Department.
2: In just more than 2 weeks, Haiti's national soccer team will face Scotland in the World Cup. To see Les Grenadiers in Massachusetts could be a once-in-a-lifetime opportunity for the third-largest Haitian community in the U.S., but scoring tickets could take a small miracle. From member station WBUR, Simone Rios reports.
3: It's not every day that a soccer announcer gets to call a match that ends in a country's second-ever World Cup qualification.
4: Haiti, for the first time since 1974!
3: That moment was a big deal for the 80,000 Haitians who call Massachusetts home, and a lot of them could fit in the 64,000-seat stadium just south of Boston. But unlike the Scotland fans, who've chartered 20 school buses to the game, many on the Haitian side are still scrambling for tickets. A few hundred people gathered recently for Haiti's flag-raising ceremony outside Boston City Hall. Among the Haitian dignitaries, surely some would have landed tickets by now, right? We asked a business owner, a pastor, Haiti's consul general in Boston. They all said they're still looking. Yanel Jean Torres chairs the board of a neighborhood nonprofit in the heart of Boston's Haitian community. He's all but given up on going.
5: Not even trying, because I don't even want to stress myself out. If they come, great. If they don't, I'll deal with it. I'll deal with it.
3: Haiti's World Cup appearance is a source of immense pride for the poorest country in the Americas. The tournament is expected to be the most expensive in World Cup history, and many Haitians are concerned about restrictive immigration policies. A U.S. travel ban means only Haitians who already have visas will likely be able to enter the country.
6: Haitians would love to come to support the team, but they won't get a visa. Can you imagine?
3: Haiti fan Wadner Pierre says people are also worried about potential immigration enforcement near the stadium.
7: I mean, the reality is you will have more federal agents deployed around the stadium. You don't want to chance that.
3: Pierre thinks Haiti fans will still show up to cheer on the team. Scotland supporter Ian Cox says the World Cup is all about having fans from all countries represented. He's organizing a group of more than 1,000 Scots flying in for the game with kilts and bagpipes.
8: The Scots are well known for creating a party atmosphere with everyone wherever they go. I'd be very disappointed not to share that with lots of fans of the opposing team.
3: A big reason many locals don't have tickets is the high cost on the resale market, starting around $600. But Cox says there's a chance resellers will cut prices as the game nears.
8: There's a lot of people who've been consistently saying, hold, hold, hold, these prices will drop because they're not sustainable.
3: Back at the Haiti flag raising in Boston, activist and teacher Charlot Lucien says he'll take his chances waiting for cheaper tickets. He lives walking distance from the stadium, and he's planning to go there with a group of friends ahead of the 9 p.m. coin toss.
9: So we will all walk.
7: with Haitian flags and then singing, chatting, and eating. Those with no tickets are hoping that at around 5 of 9, prices will drop, and then they'll start buying tickets so you can get into the game.
3: Lucien says they'll watch at his place if that doesn't work out. And in case Haiti struggles on the field, he'll have some medicinal teas on hand at home. One tea for the nerves and another for indigestion. For NPR News, I'm Simon Rios in Boston.

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1: You're listening to WBEZ. It is 6:48. Thanks for being with us on this Thursday. I'm Mel Ballara. We've got a pretty nice night ahead. Some scattered clouds, not as windy. A low near 57. It'll be in the 50s if you're away from the lake. And then a string of beautiful sunny days starting tomorrow. It'll be warmer. High Friday of 85, 70s by the lake. Partly sunny Saturday, a high of 79, cooler near the lake. And then 77 on Sunday, again cooler by the lake. Coming up, a conversation with filmmaker Spike Lee. Then at 7 o'clock on Marketplace, climate change is a pressing matter. In San Francisco, two entrepreneurs have their own solution, launching balloons into the sky in order to cool temperatures by dimming the sun. That's coming up on Marketplace at 7 o'clock.
2: I'm Jeremy Hobson. 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And for many Americans, that is reason enough to pack up and move to another state. So would you move for lower taxes? That's next time on The
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1: WBEZ Traffic is supported by Unbound, helping children and families in need. More at unbound.org. Well, we still have some lingering delays on the area expressways, including outbound on the Stevenson. You've got stop-and-go traffic from the Ryan to California. Kennedy inbound, there's a multi-vehicle accident at Kimball. You've got delays inbound on the Kennedy from I-90, I-190 to Sayre and between the Junction and Ontario. Outbound slow on the Kennedy from the Byrne Interchange to Diversey and slow from Montrose to Sayers. People will take a look at the inbound multi-vehicle accident at Kimball. Outbound on the Eisenhower, you've got delays from Central Park to 9th Avenue. Inbound Eisenhower, solid traffic from Wolf to Harlem. Eden southbound, you still have delays from Peterson to the Junction. Usaba Lakeshore Drive, northbound, you're on the brakes from Balbo to the Oak Street Curve. Southbound, you're slow from Michigan to Grand. And you've got delays from Monroe to Roosevelt. 65 degrees this hour in Wicker Park and Pilsen. We have 67 degrees in Wheaton and in Lombard.
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7: It's All Things Considered from NPR News. I'm Scott Detrow.
8: And I'm Juana Summers. They did it.
9: It's over. Believe it, Knicks fans, for the first time in 27 years, the New York Knicks are going to the NBA Finals.
8: Next week, the Knicks face off against the winner of the NBA Western Conference Finals for a chance to clinch the title of NBA champions. And you will recognize the voice of the Knicks superfan that we've called up, who is certainly celebrating today. That is filmmaker Spike Lee, and he joins me now from New York. Welcome to All Things Considered, and congratulations.
10: Thank you, and a pleasure to talk with you, sis.
8: Okay, you were at the Eastern Conference Finals. I just want you to take us back to the moment when the Knicks secured their spot in the NBA Finals for the first time in nearly three decades. What was it like? It seemed like it was totally electric there.
10: Well, it was a joyous moment. I'm old, so I go back to, as a kid, Willis Reed, Dave DeBuscher, Bill Bradley, Walt Clyde Frazier. So it's we're back.
8: Indeed. And I mean, when you think about that history, anyone who follows the NBA knows that being a longtime Knicks fan, it's a real commitment. You have seen the highs and you have seen some really low lows. I wonder, when you're sitting there courtside, was there like a specific rock bottom moment that really stuck with you? Was there ever a moment where it was just really hard to hang on to that electric fandom?
10: Well, nothing was going to make me not be a fan, a follower of the New York Knicks, but the bottom was Reggie Miller in that game.
8: Remind us what happened in that game for folks who maybe didn't see it or don't know.
10: Well, this was against the Indianapolis Pacers, and it was game five at the Garden. And Reggie and I got into something, and he went ballistic. We lost the game. Game six is going to be in Indianapolis, and they're up 3-2. No one thought, except the players, that we were going to win game six on the road. I woke up the next morning. I was on the cover of New York News Today, the Daily News, and the Post, the front page and the back page, being blamed for the loss. I don't know how many years ago it was, but me and Reggie are close. You know, it's all love. But people still ask us separately, do we hate each other? But we squashed that a long, long time. We're good.
8: Yeah. I mean, even if you've never seen a game at the Garden, people know that that environment is electric. It is special. It is incredible. What was it like to
10: the
8: be there when the Knicks...
10: famous arena.
8: Exactly. What was it like to be there as the Knicks made history?
10: It's amazing. And here's the thing, though. With the apologies to the Brooklyn Nets. In New York City, you got two baseball teams, the Yankees and the Mets. And it's like, two football teams, the Giants and the Jets. But the sport of basketball were united. So the whole city is behind the Knicks. And that's the difference.
8: I have to ask, as somebody who is devoted to this team as you are, let us in on a secret or two. What are your pregame rituals?
10: Well, I get there when they open up the doors, get something to eat real quick, and take my seat, row AA, seat 20, because I like to watch the warm-ups. And that's my time, you know, to talk to the players, you know, just what's up. And especially there's somebody I know that's on the visiting team. And so, you know, it's like, they'll come over. They know, everybody knows why I sit. They come over, you know, what's up? You know, good luck. You know, it's all love.
8: I mean, that's just remarkable thinking about that young kid who was born in Atlanta, moved to Brooklyn, who came from those seats
10: top. Hold on. The People's Republic of Brooklyn.
8: The People's Republic of Brooklyn. But I mean,
10: home of Biggie. Home of Mike Tyson. Oh, birthplace. I'm going to add Michael Jordan to that.
8: But could you have ever imagined that you would move all the way from those blue seats, all the way up top at the Garden, to be sitting courtside now after, for the first time in 27 years, the Knicks are going back to the NBA Finals? I mean, that has to be sort of mind-blowing.
10: Well, my wife, Tanya, my beautiful wife, when she found out how much those tickets cost and did the math by the years...
8: I'm sure there was a little conversation at home.
10: Yeah. Well, I paid for my tickets, so it's a vice.
8: Now, when the Knicks won the Eastern Conference Finals, you were there. You were photographing that trophy ceremony. If they take it all, if they win big,
10: did you see the pictures?
8: I did.
10: Here's the thing, though. When the game was over, I got on the court. There's a ring around the trophy ceremony. Mm-hmm. And the camera set up, so I can't stand in front of the camera. I can send it to you. So I laid down my back and got some great shots.
8: You know, you mentioned earlier the journey that you took to get those courtside seats, that conversation with your wife over the budget. I do have to ask, because I'm a little nosy, just how much does it cost to get courtside seats at the Garden?
10: Well, listen to this, though.
8: Okay.
10: This game three at the Garden is going to be the priciest game ever, as we spell on Brooklyn, EVA.
8: EVA.
10: And courtside is going like over $200,000 for to get in. I think these numbers might be a little off, like 4,000. If you don't have $4,000, you're not getting in.
8: Well, it doesn't sound like I'll be going to a game during the finals.
10: That's
8: It's been a long time. Spike, do you think this
10: a
8: is their year?
10: Too
8: a long time. Is this the year?
10: Yes.
8: What makes you so sure?
10: I feel it.
8: Let me ask you this. if they win, or as you say, when they win. All right.
11: I gotta be objective.
8: How are you gonna celebrate, though? How will you personally celebrate if it happens?
10: Well, I'll let you slide for that if, because, you know, you can't be.
8: I can't be biased. Gotta keep it impartial.
11: You can't. I mean, you're a professional.
8: I'm trying my best.
10: You know what? I'm going out amongst the people, amongst my brothers and sisters. It's going to be a great, great night in the history of New York City. Mm. If I may make this request.
8: Sure, go on.
10: Can I come back on when we win?
8: I think my bosses would be okay with that if you want to come back. If and when you win. We can have another conversation.
10: We're winning.
8: That invitation is on the table, Spike Lee. You can come back and talk to us about the Knicks. Let's see if it happens. I know you are a super fan. We have been so thrilled to have you on the show. Thank you so much for being here.
10: Well, why not? Thank you very much. Peace and love.